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1: Good afternoon. I'm Yvonne Crumery. You're listening to KTOO. The University of Alaska Southeast has more than doubled the number of states non-resident students are coming from. That's according to UAS Chancellor Aparna Palmer during an interview on KTOO's Juno Afternoon on Thursday.
2: This year, we are welcoming students from nearly 30 different states. Last year, 11 states. This year, 29 states.
1: Palmer credits those numbers to the school's new tuition policy and targeted recruitment. UAS dropped out-of-state tuition and began offering in-state tuition rates to all students starting this fall semester. The effort, called Alaska Unlocked, is an investment in drawing more people to the state and bolster enrollment. This year, the school is seeing an estimated 36% increase in out-of-state enrollment compared to last year, the Alaska Beacon reports. The rest of the University of Alaska system will drop out-of-state tuition next fall. In addition to the new policy, Palmer says UAS got support from the Board of Regents and the Education Trust of Alaska to recruit and target states like Colorado, Minnesota, and Idaho. That's in addition to Washington State, which UAS has continually recruited in. Palmer says students from these states in particular tend to stay in Alaska and are a part of UAS graduates who join the workforce.
2: Over 85% of our students, in fact, last year it was 87% of our students, when they graduate, stay in Alaska and are employed in Alaska within 1 year of graduation.
1: She adds that non-resident students are more likely to be traditional age college students.
2: So these are students who come, they live in the dorms, they live on campus, they participate in on-campus activities, and they tend to take more credits per semester.
1: That's compared to the majority of students who come from in-state. They're mostly part-time students, work in the community, and have families. The average age of UAS students is 30 years old. Palmer says the number of new UAS students from in-state has increased as well. Classes at UAS started August 24th. The school is still accepting enrollment with professor permission this week. UAS also offers some courses like career education in Northwest Coast Arts that begin later in the semester. The University of Alaska Board of Regents is meeting in committees and as a full board in Juneau on Wednesday and Thursday. And you're listening to Tongass Voices, perspectives from the homelands of the Occoquan and beyond. Setkwai Vera Starbird is an Emmy-nominated writer who has written six plays and multiple episodes of shows like Molly of Denali and Alaska Daily. Starbird is the librettist for Kuthlagau, an opera about the 1802 battles between Tlingit people and Russian invaders in Sitka. That means she wrote the script, which language teacher Chene Lance Twitchell translated and composer Ed Littlefield put to music. And Starbird says the idea came from Sealaska Heritage Institute's Rosita Worrell.
3: She came to me at a play premiere or Perseverance Theater 8.5 years ago and was like, someone should really make the battles of Sitka into an opera. And I was like, oh, that'd be amazing. Like, wow, that'd be really cool. She's like, yeah, someone should really write that into an opera. And I was like, yeah, like, couldn't you imagine? She's like, someone should definitely. I was like, are you saying I should write this as an opera? She's like, what a great idea. It was a very not subtle way. And she'd had the idea from years before. She'd always thought that would be an amazing thing to do. So I do want to include that this whole idea came from one Tlingit woman's mind. I'm Vera Starbird, Setkwai Het Duasak, Shenedi Hatsati, Daten Tan Yadi. I am the librettist for the opera, which means I wrote the script or the English lyrics. It's an entirely indigenous cast, and I've never worked with this many Tlingit people on a single project either. Like, I generally need to, like, add up how many, but it's Tlingit weapon specialist, Tlingit choreographer, Tlingit language upon language upon language experts helping the singers. It's Tlingit dancers who contribute their pieces to that. Tlingit my mother, who's making some objects, and my brother just did a little costume piece. He wove a little costume piece. We just have so many people that have been lending their little pieces of expertise to it. It was never going to be a sort of Western opera of what they call like Park and Bark, where you stand and you sing, and maybe you move a couple feet, and then you stand and you sing. And it's beautiful to hear, but there's not a lot going on the stage, and that's just not Tlingit. Like, if you've ever seen a Tlingit performance, there's so much movement, there's so much drama, there's so much action going on visually for you. for Tlingit people. I mean, performance art was illegal for generations. The people who held on to these and kept the knowledge of how to do it, who did it anyways and defied those laws, our grandparents, our great-grandparents, our ancestors held on to these things, passed on how to do them. So bringing in performance art to anything, to whether it's bringing it to opera or whether it's bringing in at celebration, is something that is a statement in itself. There has been this renaissance, like starting in the 70s, with my parents' generation, of bringing them back to the level that they were, which was expert master craftsman, master artist level. Our generation now gets to play with that. And while we're still honoring all of the tradition that came before, so this kind of performance art is in many cases the first time those are all coming back together. Those were individual for so long because they had to be. Like you couldn't do this publicly. And now to see them all as they were meant to be, as we did them for thousands of years before with Tlingit fiber artists, Tlingit carvers, Tlingit painters, Tlingit musicians, Tlingit songwriters, Tlingit storytellers, it's all coming together. And that part I get really emotional about, as far as, wow, they really held on to these things so we could bring it out. And that's a direct message of the opera itself. Because, yes, it's an opera about our history, but the art of it, the opera itself, is a statement for now. Like, this is who we are, who we have always been. Our history, our stories have always been performed. They've been performed big. They've been performed in amphitheaters. They've been performed with huge production value. And that's what we're bringing back.
1: Sutkwai Vera Starbird speaking about how Kutlagau, or the Tlingit Opera, came together. The production premieres at Thunder Mountain Middle School on Friday, September 11th. The show runs through September 20th. And Petersburg's Borough Assembly has asked the local planning commission to take formal action on a subdivision request made by the regional tribal government. And that's after the commission failed to consider the request in July. KFSK's Taylor Heckert reports.
4: Vice Mayor Jay Stanton Gregor said at a recent meeting that with no formal action, the assembly doesn't know why the planning commission decided not to take up the issue.
5: The mandate of the Planning Commission is to give a ruling one way or another. If they so choose to reject this, I would like very clear directions as to why, so that we can, as an assembly, either agree or disagree with their findings.
4: Stanton Gregor was speaking during last Monday's Board of Appeals meeting. The discussion follows nearly a year of controversy over the company who is filing the subdivision request. Title Network, the Central Council of Tlingit and Haida Indian Tribe of Alaska's broadband company, is planning on building three communications towers in Petersburg. One is already erected on Mill Road, and construction for a second has begun at Papke's Landing, a neighborhood about 10 miles south of town. The project is controversial. For the last year, residents have repeatedly testified about their concerns with new towers in town. In June, the assembly agreed to sell a small piece of borough-owned land near the town's fire hall to Title Network for the third tower location. The property is part of a much larger borough-owned lot. In order for Title Network to buy that portion of the lot, the larger parcel must be subdivided. In July, Tlingit and Haida submitted a minor subdivision request to the Planning Commission, which failed with no second. In other words, there wasn't support to move it forward, so there was no discussion or vote. Tlingit and Haida appealed the decision, which went before the Borough Assembly, acting in their role as the Board of Appeals. Assemblymember Bob Martin questioned whether sending the request back to the commission would be effective.
6: But I wonder what the point is, because we've made the decision to sell this land fully aware of the intentions, and I think we're just going to have a lot of drama in the next few months.
4: In response to Title Network's appeal, eight community members, including one sitting Planning Commission member, submitted written comments. All opposed the subdivision request. The Borough Assembly unanimously approved sending the subdivision request back to the Planning and Zoning Commission. The next Planning and Zoning meeting is September 8th. In Petersburg, I'm Taylor Heckert.
1: And as for the weather here in Juneau, it's currently 53 degrees and raining. It looks like we'll see some more rain this afternoon and tonight. Tomorrow looks like it'll start off raining, 70% chance, but that goes down to a 40% chance over the course of the day. Wednesday, there's a 30% chance of some showers in the morning, and then it looks like it'll be clear with a high of 63 degrees. Thursday and Friday also look clear and sunny, with temperatures reaching the mid-60s. 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Thank you for tuning in.
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1: This final note on the way out today, in which artificial intelligence ain't all that. The U.S. division of Ernst & Young, the big accountancy and consulting company, is putting $100 million in employee rewards and incentives on the line. This is the quote from the Wall Street Journal, which had the story. They want to recognize people who show skills like adaptability and innovation and judgment, as well as experimentation with AI. I'm pleased to be able to report that there is hope for humanity yet, gang. Amir Babawi, Caitlin Esch, John Gordon Neukar, Steve Mullis, and Stephanie Seek are the Marketplace editing staff. Kelly Silvera is the news director. And I'm Kai Rizdahl. We will see you tomorrow, everybody. This is APM.
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From KCAW Sitka, this is Gunashchish. Gunashchish means thank you in the Tlingit language. We celebrate Alaska Native languages, especially the endangered Tsimshian, Haida, and Tlingit languages. You'll hear a lot of spoken word, conversations, and also stories, songs, and a lot of other things. What you won't hear is a lot of translation. We try to let you listen to as much of the language as possible. Stay tuned, right here on KTOO Juno. First, headline news.

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0: That's the name of our show. Kithgansi Hinodikya Ang. Place of One's Own is my name in the Haida language. We produce the show and broadcast on Tlingit Ani, on Tlingit land, in the historic Cable House, the headquarters of KCAW Sitka. In this episode, we feature conversation in the Tlingit language. We'll hear Verna Johnson with Elizabeth McCluskey and Selena Everson. Later, we'll hear Selena Everson speaking with Mary Rudolph in the Tlingit language. In between segments of the spoken word, we'll hear songs in Haida, Tlingit, Yupik. Up next, we have a conversation in the Tlingit language.
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6: I'm Verna Johnson. Tlingit Kenachod. Shusak Siuchatua Sak. Deshitan. Chatsiti. Tsagwedi Yadi. Ach ish cake nach Ronald John Jr. I mean senior do. How do you say brother? Duik. The is that the older?
7: Duhunch.
6: Yeah. Kahunchuch city. Ach ish cake dach.
7: Tel yedayikak. So, wasadayikak ishan with katsko. How do you say poor? Or orphan, sometime kohan tichsiti, orphan's child. Kanashgidechasiti. It means it's a poor family. Don't ever belittle them or make them feel poor.
6: It would be something like a Hitlerskecha was a diet.
4: Yeah, there you go.
6: He used to say, Kakaya, the

0: That was Pamua with Mauru Rianek from the album Drums of the North, Traditional Yupik Songs.
1: Let's continue in the Tlingit language with Verna Johnson, Elizabeth McCluskey, and Selena Everson.
2: These tell us a lot of things. Which are you to Neyake?
3: Which is home?
2: That's what our people stressed on. Which are you to Ne?
3: Are they? How you the genu gia the kadatat? Kunahasau genu gin hasis kohas.
2: Yeah, that's right. The Karata Hassan, the Girknachin. Hilishke, he said, I canachin. Yijin, eh? Has a rich chin. It there, Shagunki. Shukal heart, the Kadet. Yes, the Nainer Jane.
3: Alloon.
2: He did a call to you, hot guys, a lot of them. He did out to me. He had the hill.
3: Are they high in the Gino Gia Kona Utsa? Halt the town. Jay Jab Tushuk. And the one look at quite the heinous. You told the one look, halts the town, family.
2: It's a young girl, good dear to a nickel car. Said to do a suit in a tour gun egg, they said to us. It's a car, the shook. It's a car called the shook. He used to tell us a lot of things.
4: Gonna cheese, lady o' aye, ye achy.

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1: Let's continue in the Tlingit language with Verna Johnson, Elizabeth McCluskey, and Selena Everson.
2: He really lived a good life. 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
3: We had a beautiful culture.
2: Whatever you learn, I can't even say.
3: Dasai sakuo. The case of the Akshuk has a region. Blueberries cook eat. Old flower bag, remember? They used to bleach it, put it on her lap before she picked up her moccasins so they won't get dirty.
4: Gunalchi shaya ia achi.

0: That was Women's Dance Duet, sung by the Haida Gwaii Singers, Robert Davidson and his wife Terry Lynn Williams Davidson.
1: Let's continue in the Tlingit language with Verna Johnson, Elizabeth McCluskey, and Selena Everson.
2: Fry bread.
3: Ginuk. In atasna atchin Easter cook. The kataku chibesa da the nena chin.
2: But kadis sakhon Easter. Presbyterian Church, I remember big baskets.
4: Memorial Day. Memorial Day kadetsa.
2: Flowers.
4: Ek queen. Just out of the
2: crepe
4: paper. Ik weet niet eens dat nee nu jen.
3: These are pretty flowers too. Which one had the yes on the stage jen?
2: Ach, as not cemetery the flowers everywhere.
3: Presbyterian de you said get to a cook agag.
4: Was ha in you at the our the twasi go our ache. Our was. I don't think she got an answer. Hashada.
2: Our leaders.
4: Tish. I always have to say it in English. They get accused of being too strict. But that's the way our grandparents were. Yewa has teen ha'in. Hatlitko has.
2: Kutlitz igwa the kadat
4: these. Yeah. Kutlitz igwa.
2: Yeah.
4: There's at a certain time at a payoff party, everything has to stop. You have to pay attention to those three that's up in front. Hast du echt das auch? Da kann ich kaj ko aua wangani in sees, da du kann nur tschlich echt.
2: That katuka was what cake woman
4: yeah.
2: Names. Yeah. I see it's a question. Help. Katuka use what cake. Cake a cup. Katuka. Katuka. Erisa. Katuka use what cake. Johanso Kutkesh Katul Nick Jitlet Clay. Tag a layahawa?
4: Yeah.
2: The cut clay. Stun you had a cheek.
3: I said they had a good kiss session that.
2: Yeah, that's simply. The cunning has the cock this hide. Has the cock this hide.
3: Cock here in that.
2: Yeah, I went. Ach, see. Was so angung qua. Hug a kundu cage and hug a kundu cage. She'd cut like away she'd cut a kasha de honey. Yeah, a hunt go a dirk and hun. Conaco did the cool shower, do you? It's a car.
4: Okay,
2: sorry. Centennial halt day of Yanaki.
4: When a tiger, you did the car.
2: Plag. Kick study. Chawahu. We Akabunaki Shadi Hanning Kuntaksa. Ha Angun Kab Yuhazakaya Kake Delara speak. Any other of the chiefs in the area? No, the women, they don't talk. Which go on Yadi Yayakdus Hicht. Ya Dewa Konach.
4: Even so, Schroes Achzo, who do I eat? That was just a little girl.
2: Shaltin, Gukha Kasek.
4: Shalt Gukha Kasek.
2: They forgot napkins.
4: Yeah.
2: What's the dress up? Clean the end of napkins. Chakwena. Gir a kek konik. So, clean it in a good way. Yeah, I go slay. You hire a clover now.
5: Gonna cheese, lady o' aye, ye achy.

0: That was For Smiling Sarah, sung in the Tlingit language by Chuck Miller. Let's continue in the Tlingit language with Selena Everson and Mary Rudolph.
1: Yewahaw, titlakata at tlakwasako and klasikal eggs, ich tuye duu in Ewahinch Kaltindit Herman Seagull eggs to preserve it for winter.
2: Oh.
1: I didn't know that.
2: Ah, they has a was cool, yeah. Ha, try adi has a snatchy, yeah. My goodness. Ach, keek, ach, kawa, ha, June piggies. They have not all good. Anchorage, they has usually gas the hoch in. The hoch trunk and it played catch with shine. Kon ach, oh, it. Miss Ousley, ach, shut. Sing it a try. So when I see it, cow de rach.
1: Oh, my.
2: Oh, then Miss Ousley, ach, here.
1: Ach, clash, ach, at the cow, ach, is Tina's cow de heatly. Ishan den ke ye yo what? I also cut a little stuck ishan den ya hati.
2: Ah.
1: Look at what click was look at yenna's nature nacht lam. Cut quick cleaner cut nastija. A ooze each after I'm done. Yan was a near ooze each. Kawai go kindly to ich do de.
2: Ich do that.
1: Sadly, to ich do de. Gauk, to us cooked in, nor no freezer, us cooked in.
2: And I'll sit to this cooking.
1: Yeah, achet. Sa ich, it's ta ich a tea to Hanujin.
2: Oh.
1: You that quite like that, the negligence had high there, Haka. That's how Jay did that sort of Latin to Hana, a clad to Hana. No way, you to sack and Harry Marvin.
2: Ah,
1: a clad to Hana, well.
2: Hachin Tucker, Claus Redich, no way.
1: Ach, ich kaw na 1980. Kalkau it the sack.
2: Oh.
1: The silly tin kiwa what has to claw. To eat the claw one now, dick toxity. Takwa, that way hands the ass, don't cook horse buggy cook. Oh, bridge has to eat moodly.
2: Oh. Okay.
1: Took him right out. Dick toxity, oh, ish. Clay, the kilk. John Borbidge of Easter Cake.
2: Oh.
1: Mini Borbidge to talk with CT. Other one, quite Edith Jacko, you to sack on Haynes Edith.
2: Jacko.
1: Kiss who Jacko was she? Oh, CT. To try a high, the Ayah at Ochie Woody. A turn of where we found each other.
2: Oh my.
1: I would pluck a die genin or genach class and get a tie. Pluck yan ooze niche strips. Candy to run which winter time. I think a honey clerk so sacrosion, then you're a key how a waddy. Pluck a tie, pluck a gee would you. Once in a while, a cornflakes.
2: You shan't Christine. Had tried to talk in one name. Had not added to the cousin, Kakash the teaser.
1: I was gazed. A shut clearly white. Has to hook, okay, had to what to clack, clack. It got you and I to clack. The school day is. Going to use Papa John's to cook the chadia. Hadia. Please, breakfast. Sometime I will cook.
2: Cook.
1: Breakfast, you have to run or just. Just what ham and eggs are to sucker.
2: To yak dot cook a tin, it's a tsuach wachas.
1: Aja. How it's a yenas
2: nature. Oh, Tachelto.
1: Apples
2: and oak.
1: Yeah,
2: Huckley.
1: Apples are cut in a hush and not large.
2: Oh, uncle bananas.
1: Yeah, Haji, ye dear cup bananas. Connacht the bean. Mixer or yet, that's almost kind of hard like.
2: Ah, geez, so had.
1: I will miss Hotlierhe that I hooch Hotlier that one.
2: I know.
1: I did hear work. Was a door sock smokehouse.
2: At Granhilly.
1: Our Achlatin Hadjeta to near Kanakauku Kitchen Jin Kajaho Hadjeta or Tiakana. Our dirty neon Hashi Achlakotakun
2: Jessup
1: Taka Diakashi Jayat Hashatuk Tona Nahatushi.
2: Has Woodley sock.
1: Oh, Cartu Hashi that placat. I know the word string. String.
2: A nasi?
1: No. String to tie it.
2: Tick.
1: Yeah. And again, out of a clutch. Just like that, with slime.
2: Yeah.
1: Next day, cook early as out to the kitchen. Just like nothing, oh gosh. Had got the. Just like that, the kahaha. Joseph Tuchos, a courage. Gee, a cow. The tail.
2: A coo,
1: a certain way. When you cut it, the head on this, the tail was on one side. You hang it.
2: Yeah.
1: You turn next day. That night, the cow to a cash newspaper, yeah. Strips. Just much routine, memory, duh. They were strips. Yana Huku a hund say ish on a day will go ta in. Ah, you the key there where the hour saw where they take it up above this one.
2: Yeah.
1: This one is getting smoked, that this one's got the heat.
2: This has a googly,
1: yeah. Yeah. Before that, when he said it.
3: Gunal chi shaya ia achi.

0: That was a Yanye Di love song, sung in the Tlingit language.
1: Let's continue in the Tlingit language with Selena Iverson and Mary Rudolph.
2: Ko na wato e yehak tge khana memorial service ya na khi ne la adu e ashka tu yat wirla takayo se kh kla konna ye khudu ye tu do anak hat at ye shuk ya khak ya ne te kwa de khusatir we especially in 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
3: 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The kik oars was lit in. Take this ya. Tell du khande to twice go to adi. 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The Hunday unto a dear baby tin, that the two gaslet seemed. Oh, yeah, I was a cockle egg, just to hungry good,
2: yeah,
3: to Jason, to Dita Corona.
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0: That was Alaska Yupik traditional music, tribal war chant. You could see that on YouTube by the Culture Society. Let's continue in the Tlingit language with Selena Everson and Mary Rudolph.
1: Opposite clanch in a dat yat was talked. Tahel to dat sa opposite clan. You wait on them, kunach. Ye has to a no go.
2: Away yat yat the cohatini kunach at the wasiko just blanket rainer. Ha kusti. A decalit a goya.
1: Yeah.
2: That's a too high, that's a guy, a guy on to it.
1: How you got hungry?
2: A choke tina, Recording ye awesine Hayukatanki Hakusti Kasai Atu de Yukatanki. Some of the words of Tlahua Jim Young Yukatanki to Tlahua. Kia 1970, Kia Kautia. Itat koil lit karinach tu atus tu ayukatangi.
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0: That was Captain Cook Gets It by the band Kuik.
1: Thanks again, Alice Taff, for providing conversation in Tlingit. Gunalchishtsu Shjakk, where you attend Hajit Yeti.
0: Thank you to all of the singers. And I really appreciate you listening to this episode. And come back again next week for another episode of
1: Gunalchish.
0: We're going to close the show with the Haida National Anthem. If you can, all rise. See ya.
2: Yo.

It's Bullseye. I'm Jesse Thorne. So I think that there is a line between what you might call, let's call it early hip-hop and modern hip-hop. And that line, I mean, I say it's a line, but actually it's basically a guy. My guest this week, Rakim. Take, for example, 5 Minutes of Funk, which is a great song from 1984 by the great rap group Houdini. That's Jaleel Hutchins there, rapping. And listen to his flow.

The rhymes hit with the snare drum. 1, 2, 3, 4, and it stays that way pretty much throughout all 5 of the minutes of funk. And that is not bad. Actually, it is great. It is a super fun song. Put that on in the disco. Watch people get down. It's just that that's what most rapping was back then. Now, fast forward 3 years to 1987. This is I Ain't No Joke by Eric B. and Rakim. Rakim is rapping here. And what he's doing is very, very different.

I mean, subject matter wise, this is a rap about rapping. This isn't revolutionary. There are deeper Rakim rhymes in terms of their content. And, you know, let's give him some credit here. He was barely old enough to vote when he wrote this one. But when you hear it, the complexity, the rhythm, the flow, intricate and effortless. The rhymes flit between the abstract and the concrete, metaphor and reality interweave in mind-bending ways. Look, if you ask any rapper or any aspiring rapper who was alive at that time, they will tell you the same thing. Rakim changed their life. It was revolutionary at the time, and it still sounds incredible almost four decades later. Now, I have so much to get into with Rakim, with whom I talked back in 2023, how he met Eric B., how Marley Marl mentored the duo, how Rakim looks back on his career now that he's in his 50s, and I don't want to waste any more of your time before we get into it. Let's kick things off with another classic from Eric B. and Rakim, Don't Sweat the Technique. Don't sweat the technique.

0: MCs get weak for every road they trace is a scar they keep. It's when I speak, they freak to sweat the technique. Rakim, welcome to Bullseye. I'm so happy to have you on the show.
1: Thank you so much, man. Thanks for the welcome, man.
0: I'm very genuinely thrilled. So you grew up in Long Island, which, you know, at the time that you were growing up, could have felt pretty far from the beginnings of hip-hop.
1: Yeah, indeed. So
0: did it feel like it was coming from a long way away?
1: Yeah, I always felt like I was on the outside looking in, you know. Knowing and also knowing the speed of things in the inner city compared to

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1: I remember, being a young kid and hearing so much jazz, and, you know, I liked it, you know what I mean? And I remember being a young kid trying to understand jazz, because the first thing I understood was, like, the timing was different. R&B was, you know, mostly 4/4 time. 1, 2, 3, 4, 2, 2, 3, you know, all the way up to 4, and then, you know, we start back over. But jazz, the timing in jazz, I remember listening to it, like, you know, just noticing right away that the timing and the rhythms was different and very intricate. And I think that's what gave me a profound understanding of time and space. I felt 4/4 time was very easy, and the rhythms that I was hearing in jazz records was, you know, what I was trying to emulate.
2: It's Bullseye. I'm Jesse Thorne. My guest is the rapper Rakim.
3: There used to be a thread on this discussion board for DJs and crate diggers called Soul Strut. It was just like dozens and dozens and dozens of people sharing stories of primarily getting woken up in the middle of the night by a phone call from Biz Markie, who they had never met before, but somebody gave Biz their phone number. And wow, him just asking them what kind of Teenage Mutant Ninja Turtles they have.
1: Yeah, Biz was a big kid, man. He loved toys. He loved, you know, his energy, man. Like, I remember being around Biz, and he made you love rap more. You know what I mean? Looking for records or record shopping. He made you want to do that better than everybody else. Like, you know, the energy that he had, man, you know, was just always high energy. Loved hip hop and loved the fact that he was a part of it, and he knew everybody that was in it, man. I mean, you know, just, you know, R.I.P. to Biz, man.
3: How did the two of you meet?
1: We met out in Long Island at my high school. It's funny. I don't know how he found out about the school, but he came up to the school one day and came to the back of the school where the cafeteria area is, where everybody's kind of hanging out, and was doing the beatbox. And somebody ran over to me like, yo, what's this dude over here doing a beatbox? So I run to the back of the hallway where the cafeterias are. And, you know, before I get there, I can hear, you know, his voice, you know, illuminating through the hallways. And I'm like, okay, because people played around to beatbox around my way. It wasn't nobody that good, you know what I mean? So right away, you know, I knew that this kid knew what he was doing. So I get over to him. He got the Adidas on, the shell tops, the baggy jeans on, he got the cap on, and he rocking beatbox. So, of course, I start rhyming. And, you know, the rest was history, man. After that, I remember he was like, yo, Ross, it's a MC battle convention in Manhattan, 127th Street. Now, this time, you know, I'm in Long Island. I'm maybe 10th grade, maybe. You know, I wouldn't pick up and go to a show in New York and get on the mic. So Biz was like, yes, it's a convention. I'm like, yeah, so what you? He was like, yo, you should join. You should enter. I'm like, yo, man, I'm not entering no battle in Harlem, man. He was like, yo, Rob, man, yo, you good. You nice, man. So he talked me into it. And that's what I mean about Biz. Like, he just made you love whatever you thought you liked. You know, Biz let you know, no, this, yo, let's go. You're going to be good. They're going to go crazy when they hear you. And like I said, we went. It was an event put together by the Crash Crew. It was maybe 1985. I remember Doug Fresh was there. I think Melly Mel was there. But I remember I got on, performed, and people gave me a good response. It was a brother from the neighborhood named Kid West that won. He was basically two blocks over, so everybody kind of knew him. But he was nice, and I learned a lot that night, but I definitely gained a lot of confidence because I didn't know that I would do that good in Harlem, New York City, you know what I mean? The place that I knew held the bar on what I was trying to do.
3: There's tapes of you and Biz performing when you're teenagers.
1: Yeah, well done.
3: The first question

0: question I guess I have is, why are there tapes of you? Like, who had the who had the sense to be like, we should record this?
1: Yeah, we, you know, everybody was in love with hip hop. Everybody was kind of playing their part. You had, you know, rappers that would write rhymes before party, you know, preparing. And you also had the cast to be like, yo, I'm going to make sure I record this because, you know, I think it was DJ Bilal in Long Island that recorded a lot of those, man. But we was making a little noise in the neighborhood. So, you know, we was kind of popular, man.
0: Let's hear a little bit of my guest Rakim, at the time known as Kid Wizard, rapping with Biz Markie beatboxing. That's so great to hear.
1: That's crazy, man. That's crazy.
0: What's wild is I guess you're probably like 16 or something like that. You sound like a real pro. You don't sound like you sound, you know, a year or two later when you started recording, but you sound like I could have fun at that party. You know what I mean?
1: Rolled up, man. I guess listening to Grandmaster Caz, Melly Mel, and Kumo D, you know, those is my teachers, man. And just being a big fan of hip hop, you know, I tried to get my hands on all the cassette tapes that I could that was going around the neighborhood from the early Grandmaster Flash and, you know, Cold Crush Brothers, Fantastic Five. And just learning from them, you know, I had an idea of how it was supposed to sound. But I think not until I knew I was going to make a record, it all kind of came together, man. All of these things was preparing me for the moment. But I definitely think I made a quantum leap from there to, you know, the first records that we did. You know, it just let me know, like, the whole world was going to listen, and I had to come correct, and that style came together.
0: To my ear, I mean, like, Kool Moe Dee is kind of like the bridge between that first wave of great rappers and the wave that, you know, you and Big Daddy Kane sort of headlined. And that, you know, right. There was rapping for a long time was, you know, ba ba ba ba ba ba ba ba ba, or similar, right? It was just like, let's have some fun up here, and the loop from Good Times is playing. And which, nothing wrong with that. That's great. Like, it's legit great. You know, you could put on those Sugar Hill Greatest Hits CDs right now, and we would all have a great time.
1: No doubt.
0: But Kool Moe Dee sort of started to investigate the possibilities of, you know, what if there were more internal rhymes? What if the meter was a little bit more than just the 1, 2, 3, 4 that you described?
1: Right.
0: How did you get the idea that it should be a lot more than just that 1, 2, 3, 4?
1: I think my background, you know, listening to a lot of different music, and like I said, that jazz music gave me a better understanding of time and space. One day I was downstairs and a John Coltrane, you know, record was playing downstairs in my mother and father's basement. And for some reason, as soon as it came on, I was stuck to the record. And I remember not moving. I sat there, I was sitting in front of the shelves where their records are. And I used to often just look at certain album covers when, you know, they was playing music. But this day I remembered when the record came on, I was kind of just gazing at, like, the ground. The record started playing, and I was hooked from the first note to the last. The record went off, and I was, like, almost exhausted. Like, you wanted to cut the record back on, or, like, you didn't know what to do after the record, you know, went off. The first thing that stuck to me when the record went off, it was like, wow, I don't think he played the same melody twice. And that's where I got my style from. I said, I'm not going to repeat a cadence in a rhyme twice.
0: So much more with Rakim still to come. After the break, he'll tell me how he manages to challenge himself as an MC after he's been writing rhymes for almost 40 years. It's Bullseye from MaximumFun.org and NPR.

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1: Welcome back to Bullseye. I'm Jesse Thorne. If you're just joining us, my guest is the rapper Rakim. With DJ Eric B., he changed the course of hip-hop, influenced Jay-Z, Nas, Eminem, Bun B., hundreds of other famous rappers. He changed the course of hip-hop. Rakim and I talked in 2023. Let's get back into our conversation. So in the early days of rap, when you were a 10-year-old, a lot of rappers were, you know, they had their notebook, and it was like a collection of fun stuff to fill the time and get the audience excited.
2: Facts.
1: And, you know, that's why, like, the guys who recorded Rapper's Delight could go borrow some rhymes from somebody else, right? Because it was all just fun stuff about having fun.
2: Right.
1: From the moment you appeared on record, you were doing something very different. There were people doing other things. You know, Melly Mel had a lot of songs that were songs.
2: Right. Thanks.
1: But when you got into the studio, even as an 18-year-old, like, I mean, there's a famous story that Marley Marl, who's, you know, one of the most significant figures in the history of hip hop, just didn't get it. Just was not into it.
2: Word up. Word up, man.
1: Was that like Biz invited you over? And
2: Actually, Eric B, a friend of mine, Alvin Tony, brought Eric B to my house. And Eric B comes in the house and said, I know Mr. Magic and Marley Marl. I'm looking for a rapper to make a record. So me and Eric B went to Marley's house. But when I get to Marley's house, I'm still that, you know, young kid from Long Island. I'm not 100% confident on what I'm doing. Not sure if the great Marley Marl definitely, you know, was going to like what I was doing. So I got a lot of strikes against me. So I'm there. We start recording. Gets to the end of the verse. He stops the track. And he was like, all right, yo, we're going to take it to the top. He said, I like the way it sounds, but put a little more energy into it. So I'm like, all right, go back to the beginning. It comes on, and it's the melody. So it's turn up the bass, check out my melody, hand out a cigar.

0: Anyway, he plays it again. This time he stops it halfway. He was like, yo, maybe if you stand up, because I'm sitting on his couch. He had his little studio set up in his couch. He said, maybe if you stand up, it'll be a little more. So now I'm kind of understanding, you know, really what's going on. But, you know, I said, Molly, I could stand on the couch, but it's going to sound the same.
1: Turn up the bass, check out my melody, hand out a cigar. I'm letting Niles be born, and my name's the R.
0: I didn't want to change my style. I know how I sound. I know what suited me better.

0: I want to ask you, like, how is it different for you to write and record the songs that you've made in the last 10 years or so as a, you know, not just a grown-up, but like as a middle-aged man, you know, where your main living is probably being made from your catalog and touring. You don't need to make platinum records to earn a living. So how is it different to go into the studio and be like, here I am, a man, you know?
1: I think it puts a lot in perspective. A long journey, but I think at this point it's you know, you get the justice, you feel like, you know, you made the right decisions as far as sticking to what you love. And yeah, man, it's you know, you gotta kinda say, all right, well, if anything, I'm more mature now. I'm more disciplined now. I'm a better person, I'm a stronger person, I lived a lot of life, so I should have a lot more to say. And, you know, I just fix myself on, you know, the journey and who I am and who I become and hopefully what's ahead. I love music, man. I love the form of painting pictures with words and trying to do it in a way that, you know, stands out. I was about to say my age. Yeah, I'm 55 right now, man. And I can't see not formulating words into paragraphs, into stories, into pictures. Like, I can't see myself not doing that, even though sometimes it's the hardest crap to do in the world. You know what I mean? It's definitely not easy, but I don't want to stop doing what I'm doing. I love it.
0: Well, Rakim, thank you so much for taking this time to talk to me. You're welcome back on the show anytime. It's a real honor to have you.
1: Amen. Thanks for the welcome, Matt, man.
0: Rakim. Rakim is featured on a brand new record called DPG Wu-Tang, Wu-Tang DPG, the Godbody LP, alongside Masta Killa and Corrupt. Here's a Rakim solo track from that record. It's called A Different Kind.

0: mic, turn up. Recital spread horrific, like we read in the glyphics, like it's said in the scriptures. This is my great flood flow, ask Noah, it's all over. The horror, like the fall, Sodom and Gomorrah.
1: It's Bullseye. I'm Jesse Thorne. We're sharing with you a few of our favorite Bullseye interviews ever. Next up is Gina Davis. When Gina Davis starred in Thelma and Louise, it looked like her breakthrough. I mean, Oscar nominations, huge box office, had to be the start of a trend, right? Women could star in buddy movies. But it didn't actually work out that way. Same thing happened when she starred in A League of Their Own, acclaimed box office smash, but no more women's sports movies. So when her first daughter was a young kid, Davis started wondering how many women were in the kids' shows that she was watching. She decided to start the Gina Davis Institute on Gender in Media to find out. The results of that first study were discouraging, and so were the results of the second, and that institute has been studying sexism in entertainment for 22 years. When Gina Davis and I talked in 2016, the institute had found representation increasing in film and TV. But if you've been paying attention to the news lately, you know that the call for inclusion has gotten stronger, but so has resistance. Anyway, my interview from 2016 with the great Gina Davis. Gina Davis, great to have you on the show. Welcome to Bullseye.
2: Thank you so much.
1: Let's start by talking about the Institute, and we'll get into your career later. But you're clearly a person who goes into things whole hog.
2: Right.
1: As evidenced by the fact that you once almost became an Olympic archer. But and we're definitely going to talk about that.
2: Okay.
1: But what led you into this work in such a sort of broad and deep way?
2: Well, it is a tendency of mine to go too far with everything, but I didn't intend to with this in the beginning. After I noticed how bereft of female presence kids' entertainment seemed to be, I just started asking people about it. I asked my friends, you know, if they noticed that the movie that just came out had only one female character in it, after the mother dies gruesomely, of course, in the first 5 minutes. And none of them noticed. So I thought, well, you know, I'm in the industry. I meet a bunch of people. I'll just ask people about it and see what the thinking is. And so if I had a meeting with a studio executive or producer, director, whatever, I'd say, have you ever noticed how few female characters there are in G and PG rated movies? And every single person I asked said, no, that's not true anymore. That's not a problem anymore. And they were very sincere about it and actually passionate about it. They weren't saying, it's not a big deal. They said, we care about that here. We work on it. We talk about it all the time. And we made, and they would name a movie with one female character as proof that gender inequality had been fixed. So this was very striking to me that the people creating this stuff had no idea how few female characters there were. So that's what made me think, maybe if I had the numbers, it would make a difference. And that started the whole thing.
1: I mean, it is something that I think, you know, because of a combination of a sexist society and my own male privilege, it's easy for me not to think of. But if I think of Toy Story as a beautiful, fantastic movie,
2: absolutely,
1: like a real, genuine 4-star movie, but like it's like Bo Peep.
2: Keep going.
1: Like they added one or two more. There's Barbie. I don't think they added her till later. But anyway, it is kind of a terrifying thing. Was it something that you had thought about in your own work prior to having that realization about the stuff your daughter was watching?
2: Well, I was certainly aware that there were fewer really great parts for women. But I think anybody, if you ask them, are there fewer starring roles for women? I think your average moviegoer would say, well, yeah, it seems so. But you know, in certainly in the earlier days, I was getting a lot of really great parts. And my whole impression was things are getting better. And then, like you said, that thing happened with Thelma and Louise and League of Their Own. And I thought, oh, well, yeah, now everything's getting fixed and it's all good. And it took me a while to realize, quite a while to realize that things weren't getting better, because part of it is you expect things to get better. But part of it is the press kept saying, now things are better. When there was a movie that struck it big starring women, like I remember when First Wives Club came out, oh, this fixes everything. Now 50-year-old women can lead movies and whatever. And you sort of buy it. So it took a while until I started seeing interviewers always wanted to know, are things getting better for women? And I said, well, it seems like it. You know, it took me a while to say, I don't know. You know, Google it. Find out.
1: Were you usually answering interviews in like the voice of a cornpone guy and overalls?
2: I know. That's a weird impression of myself, right? Kind of, oh, shucks, Ernest. Yeah, I think so.
1: It's Bullseye. I'm Jesse Thorne. My guest is the actress Gina Davis. She's the founder of the Gina Davis Institute on Gender in Media.
3: One of the most interesting things about the studies that the Institute has done, and one that really took my breath away when I first heard about it when it came out a couple of years ago, was a study of the gender distribution in crowd scenes. Can you tell me about that?
2: Well, it's bad in speaking characters. It's a really bad ratio. But in crowd scenes, particularly in animated movies, it's far worse than the speaking characters. In some animated movies, the crowd scenes are only 17% female characters,
1: What?
2: Absurd. It's like, what? I know. It's really inexplicable. So in fiction, especially stuff for kids, it's all invented, you know, outer space colonies or underwater kingdoms or whatever. And the female population could be that low. I don't know how to explain it, except my theory is that Hollywood writers think women don't gather.
3: Well, I mean, I think what it really speaks to is that it is a fundamental structural issue, that it's not necessarily about malevolent actors.
2: Not at all.
3: And I don't mean actors as in actors doing acting, but people doing things. It's not about malevolent people.
2: Right.
3: It's about a fundamental problem where, you know, even something as neutral as a crowd is so profoundly imbalanced.
2: Right. And I think it's attributable to unconscious bias, because when I had the numbers and I went back to the studios, you know, I'd say, can I talk to everybody? And their jaws were on the ground. They were stunned. They had no idea. But wanted to change it. You know, there's been so much change just as a result of the meetings that we take that it's really heartening. This is a good example of what you're talking about. When I was doing Stuart Little, there's a scene where there's a boat race with remote control boats. And I was watching as the assistant director was setting it up, and he'd choose a little boy and give him a remote and have him sit down on the edge of the water, and then choose a little girl behind each boy. And I saw what he was doing, and I just went over and casually said, hey, do you think we could give half of the remotes to girls? And he, like, slapped his forehead, and I was like, oh, yes, of course, and switched it. And felt so stupid that he hadn't thought of it himself. But I promise you, nobody thinks of it themselves unless, you know, it gets pointed out.
3: How does this touch your life? And we'll leave aside your working life for a minute. But how do you feel like it touches your home life? I mean, I'm sure you have three kids.
2: Right.
3: I'm sure they watch film and television some anyway.
2: Yeah.
3: So how do you think about responding to it as a parent?
2: Well, what I've done from the beginning, and I actually recommend this to folks who ask, is I watch with them whenever possible. When they were little, I always watched everything with them. And, you know, I limit what they see, of course, but they see what other kids see generally. But I can be their, window into the unreality of what they're seeing. I can point out things that will mitigate that impact. So I'll say, hey, did you notice there's only one girl in that group? Why do you think that is? Or do you think girls could do what those boys are doing? Or why do you think she's wearing that if she's going to go rescue somebody? That seems inappropriate. So they are actually, they are pretty media savvy now, I have to say. They notice it themselves. They point it out to me all the time.
3: Do they get annoyed with you about it?
2: No, no. Although there have been times when I start to lean over, my daughter's now 14, when I lean over to say something and she says, I know, I noticed, not enough girls. I saw that right away. So, they're very attuned to it.
3: So when you, once you and the scholars who work on these studies do the counting, what are the things that you then do with the numbers besides being kind enough to come talk to me on Bullseye here?
2: Right.
3: But what else are you doing with those, with that information that you're gathering?
2: Well, the number one thing we do is meet with everyone who creates children's media. So we visit all the studios, all the networks, all the guilds, production companies, you know, pretty much everybody. We try to saturate Hollywood, and we've been doing it a while now. So we visited most places many times and try to hit all their divisions, like Disney. I can't even count how many times we've been over there. They have us back over and over and over. They have lots of divisions, of course. And they want us to talk to all of them. They are not at all skeptical. First of all, they believe in the research. And, people who make kids media, I think, do feel a sense of, obligation to, you know, make sure that it's good for kids. And, they had no idea they were sending such a negative message to kids about the value of girls. So we've seen a lot of improvement already.
1: Even more when my interview with Gina Davis continues. Did you know that she came shockingly close to making it to the Olympics in archery? That is true. We're going to talk about it after a quick break. It's Bullseye from MaximumFun.org and NPR.

0: 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And BritBox, streaming British TV, including the new adaptation of Agatha Christie's detective duo, Tommy and Tuppence, and the new season of Ludwig, starring David Mitchell as the puzzle master turned crime solver. 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
1: Welcome back to Bullseye. I'm Jesse Thorne. My guest is Gina Davis. She is, of course, the star of Beetlejuice, A League of Their Own, Thelma and Louise, and many more movies and TV shows. She's also the founder of the Gina Davis Institute on Gender in Media. The Institute studies the representation of women and other marginalized groups in movies, TV shows, and more. They just celebrated their 20th anniversary in 2024. Gina Davis and I talked in 2016. Let's get back into it.
2: Why don't we listen to a scene, you, my guest Gina Davis, in Tootsie from 1982. So, Dustin Hoffman's character has just been cast on a soap opera. He auditioned as a woman, and he meets April, one of the other actors on the show, played by my guest Gina Davis. And Dustin's character speaks first. He's a bit flustered by April walking into the dressing room in her underwear.
3: Oh, I'm sorry.
4: Oh, jeez.
3: Oh, it's quite all right.
4: I'm April Page. How are you doing?
3: Okay? What a nice looking cable.
4: Really?
3: Yes, it's very smooth. And that's a very good idea, a socket for a plug.
4: Yeah, well, we get everything.
3: Yes, I see.
4: Just put all that stuff out of the way. Make yourself at home, okay?
3: Okay. Dum-de-dum-de-dum. Yes.
5: One more thing, Miss Michaels. I forgot to give you these.
3: Thank you. Oh, are these for today?
5: Yes.
4: Well, they always throw stuff into the last minute. You could lose your mind around here.
3: Oh, my goodness.
4: What's wrong?
3: I have to kiss Dr. Brewster.
4: Oh, yeah. He kisses all the women on the show. We call him the tongue.
2: When you got to the movie,
6: yeah,
2: I think that's the expression they use, did you feel like you could do it?
6: I did. I was a little nervous coming in. I didn't know. I'd never, obviously been on a set. I thought they would expect me to know where to stand or how, what to do. But I was pretty confident. Yeah. We shot that the first thing on my first day. And, while we were shooting that, the take they used is where, Dustin accidentally walked into the door. But, we just kept going and I ad-libbed something or whether. And after that, Sidney Pollack said, come over here. Why are you not nervous? Said, oh, I don't know. I just not. And he's like, it's very strange, but it's great. But it's very strange that you're not nervous. But I'm just, I've never had nerves about it.
2: Did you like being a movie star?
6: Here's what I think about being recognized and everything. It's for me, it's never been at a level that's uncomfortable, where I'd have to actually leave somewhere or avoid something because of being noticed. I go to restaurants, I go to the movies, I do anything I want, and always have. And if people recognize me, they say something nice 99% of the time. And, they just want to say, I like you or I like your work or whatever. And, this is a very nice thing. And a lot of times, it's a very positive thing. Somebody, I might be in a line and the person before me gets treated rudely. And then all of a sudden I'm treated really nice. So I try to be very grateful that I get the good version of people most of the time.
2: It seems like you've also had some of your landmark works, Thelma and Louise, A League of Their Own, Tootsie. Those are all movies that, in addition to being great movies, are movies that really impacted people's lives and identities in a way that I don't know what's maybe Titanic didn't do as much. Mm-hmm. You know, like I have friends. I have a friend who's she's probably 30-ish and plays baseball. And I don't think that there's like a more important thing in the world to her than mm-hmm. A League of Their Own. Mm-hmm. So it must be that I presume that when you interact with people often, that's an element of it, that you've been in these things that ended up being important to people.
6: Mm-hmm. It's a very special thing. You know, I'm so grateful that I was in, played some roles that meant something to people. It was a huge change when people started recognizing me from Thelma and Louise. Like, we had no idea anybody was going to react the way they did. No clue. And total surprise. And so before, you know, people might say, hey, the Beetlejuice, the Fly, whatever. This is my bug phase. But,
2: you know, two great movies.
6: Two great movies, right? But when people recognized me from that movie, they wanted to talk about it. They had passionate ideas and feelings about it. And then League of Their Own, it was young women or girls saying, I play sports because of that movie. And who knew that movies were going to live as long as they do now? You know, Thelma and Louise is 25 this year and League of Their Own will be 25 next year. But I have the same number of women come up to me and say they play sports because of League of Their Own as when it first came out. So
2: you yourself took up sports as an adult.
6: Yes.
2: What were the circumstances?
6: I was a very late blooming athlete. Yeah. So I was very physically shy as a kid. And then I got cast in League of Their Own, and I had to play the best baseball player anyone has ever seen. And so we had coaches, you know, very major league coaches, very professional people. And I trained, you know, as hard as I could, tried as hard as I could. And they soon started saying, wow, you have natural athletic ability. And I was like, I do. It was so exciting. And I learned how to play really good movie baseball. And then I had other parts where I learned special skills also, like Cutthroat Island and Long Kiss Goodnight. I learned sword fighting and pistol shooting and ice skating and taekwondo and all kinds of stuff. And I was good at all of those too. And so that's what made me think I want to take up a sport in real life and not just the movie version of it.
1: I'm Jesse Thorne. You're listening to Bullseye. My guest is actor and activist Gina Davis.
2: Do you feel like the way that change in your life, that you like left, you didn't act very much for a while, you went and semi-qualified for the Olympics in archery, and it had this pretty profound impact on the way that you lived your life.
6: Right.
2: When you were a full-on grown-up.
6: Right. That's true.
2: You'd been married several times before, but you a lasting marriage with children mm-hmm. in your personal life and in your professional life, this commitment to to doing this hard work to you know, make this industry better.
6: Well, it definitely has impacted everything in a positive way. It's just made me so much more confident, like working with Susan Sarandon and having her be a role model, you know, had a huge impact on me. It all just made me feel like it's okay to be me. It's okay to take up space in the world. It's I feel comfortable speaking up and doing things that I think are important. So yeah, I think it had a big impact. Also, archery afforded me an opportunity to experience success that was measurable rather than subjective, which everything is in this industry. But it was suddenly like, oh, it doesn't matter what I look like while I'm doing it or what I'm wearing. It's only the points. And I had never done something except schoolwork, you know, that was measured in numbers. And I loved that about it. I really, really liked that about it.
2: Well, I mean, you say, like, I think even above and beyond the part about it being objective rather than subjective, generally, you know, I think that the experience of subjectivity for an actress is very different than it is for an actor, but for many other people, you know, a visual artist or something like that, whose work is seen because of sexism, because so much of the work is tied up in, you know, in a sexist system and the, and the male gaze.
6: Right. Absolutely.
2: Do you feel like the work that you're doing now is changing things?
6: Yes, I do. I'm very optimistic, despite...
2: You're very optimistic based on experience or very optimistic by nature?
6: No. Well, I think by nature, too. But no, I can be very, you know, I can look at things very clinically. But based on the experiences that we've had and the response that we've gotten, I'm very optimistic that no matter how intractable this problem has been and how invisible it's been, profoundly invisible, it's now getting noticed and that people are willing to make changes. And so finally, I do believe that very soon we'll get momentum going as far as on-screen portrayals. I can't promise that we're going to have momentum behind the scenes anytime soon. That's a much tougher nut to crack.
2: When you go and talk to good-hearted, well-meaning people who agree that it's a problem and are surprised at the extent to which it's a problem, what do you ask them or to change or suggest that they change specifically? Like, what are the actions that you would have them take?
6: Yeah, I'm glad you asked that because it's very specifically not... Please make more movies starring a female character. I think if that was my goal, it would be very hard. It would be very hard slog because you've probably run into this, the concept that women will watch men, but men won't watch women. So it's not our fault. We have to make everybody male in the lead characters. And no matter how many movies starring women come out that are successes, we never seem to get momentum going. I think it's because there's this just fear that that's true. And so we can't do that. And those movies must be a one-off. So I don't say that. What I say is whatever you're going to make, whatever you're already going to make, I'm not saying add a message, do anything different. Whatever you're already making, before you cast it, go through and change a bunch of first names to female. And add some diversity in there, too. And wherever it says a crowd gathers, put comma, which is half female. And there you have it. You've got a gender-balanced script, probably. It might be more interesting now that some of the characters have had a gender swap because they won't be stereotyped, clearly, if they were meant to be a man. And it's easy and it's fun, simple. Ultimately, we want writers to write parts for women, and it's great when they do write incredible, well-drawn characters for women, but it doesn't happen anywhere near enough, and it'd be simple enough in so many, many cases. There's very few characters that couldn't be either a man or a woman.
2: Well, Gina Davis, I'm so grateful that you came in to talk to us today. What a pleasure.
6: Thank you. Thank you. The other thing I say to them is... figure out what part I'm going to play. Because I like to work.
2: Gina Davis founded the Gina Davis Institute on Gender in Media. And she's also founded the Bentonville Film Festival in Arkansas, a film festival dedicated to promoting gender equality and diversity in film, which is one of, if not the only, film festival in the world that guarantees distribution to its winners.
6: It is. It's the only one. Yeah, you get theatrical, TV, digital, and DVD release.
2: The whole nine yards. In other words.
6: All of it, yeah.
2: Thank you.
6: Thank you.
2: Gina Davis from 2016. She's one of the stars of the new science fiction show, The Burrows. You can find that on Netflix.
1: 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Very dangerous. That's a lot of pastry to eat, but they're real good. Our show is produced by Speaking Into Microphones, our senior producer, Kevin Ferguson, our producers, Jesus Ambrosio and Richard Roby. Our video producer is great Daniel Spear. Booking help from Mara Davis. Our interstitial music comes from our friend Dan Wally, also known as DJW. 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
1: My older brother works at Mailong Hydropower. He has been missing since the day the floods hit Nepal. I've been searching for him for the past 3 or 4 days without getting any sleep.
0: At least 900 people are dead, more than 4,700 missing in Nepal and Tibet following the devastating flash flood last week, brought on by the collapse of a mountain glacier. We'll go to Nepal for the latest. Then power's finally been restored in Gary, Indiana, where a storm left nearly 40,000 residents without electricity for 2 weeks.
2: You got to think about Gary is predominantly Black.
0: To me.
2: And look how they're treating us. It's terrible out here, man. It's terrible.
0: We'll go to Indiana and speak with Gary Mayor Eddie Melton. And we'll be joined by Ron Daniels. He attended the National Black Political Convention held in Gary, Indiana in 1972, and this weekend joined thousands for the 63rd anniversary of the March on Washington. Daniels was there in 1963 as well. Then Bill Hartung, author of The Trillion-Dollar War Machine on the U.S. War in Iran and the real reason there's a munitions shortage. And finally, Dolly Parton was laid to rest this weekend. We'll speak with her 9-to-5 co-star, Jane Fonda. Dolly's song for the film became an anthem for working women.
3: One day, about, I don't know, 3 or 4 weeks into the shooting, she called me and Lily over. I've written a song. And she starts singing 9-to-5, using her nails as percussion instruments. And I just, Lily and I looked at each other. We both had the biggest goosebumps we'd ever had.
4: Working 9-to-5.
0: All that and more coming up. Welcome to Democracy Now!, democracynow.org, The War and Peace Report. I'm Amy Goodman. U.S. forces targeted two Iranian launchers on Larak Island on Sunday. A U.S. official confirmed it's the first U.S. strike on Iran in over a month. Iran retaliated by striking U.S. forces based in Jordan and U.S. military targets at the Al Minhad Air Base in the UAE. It comes as the Washington Post reports several U.S. military leaders warn Secretary of Defense Pete Hegseth that prolonging the war against Iran is unsustainable as it weakens the U.S. ability to respond to threats. Meanwhile, Iranian leaders acknowledge foreign trade has shrunk by a third due to U.S. sanctions and blockade. This is Iran's President Masoud Pezeshkian.
5: We do not seek war. That has been our message to the world until now. However, in the face of aggression, we will not stand by. We are capable of delivering a decisive response. Instability in this region would affect everyone and create serious problems. Instability is in no country's interest.
0: President Trump Friday confirmed the United States has struck a deal with Venezuela to control more than 65 billion barrels of Venezuelan oil. Trump said on Truth Social the agreement would more than double U.S. oil reserves and, quote, substantially lower gas prices for all Americans, unquote, amidst the U.S.-Israeli war on Iran and the closure of the Strait of Hormuz. On Saturday, Venezuela's interim president, Delcy Rodriguez, hailed the deal as an economic revival for Venezuela.
6: One thing must remain absolutely clear. Venezuela retains ownership and sovereignty over its resources while utilizing capital, technology, and operational capacity to support the recovery of a strategic industry that has been severely affected by sanctions.
0: But many economists warn Venezuelans won't actually see significant benefits from the agreement. The deal also sparked widespread condemnation of the U.S. takeover of Venezuela's oil reserves after the abduction of former President Nicolas Maduro and the First Lady Celia Flores in January. U.S. Senator Chris Van Hollen said, quote, this is proof Trump put our service members at risk to get Venezuelan oil for his billionaire buddies. Putting our soldiers' lives on the line for private profit is a gross dereliction of his constitutional duty, Senator Van Hollen said. In Nepal, More than 900 people have been confirmed dead after a massive wall of water, mud and debris crashed through a Himalayan river valley on the border with Tibet. The number of missing people has topped 4,700. Rescuers are now digging into roughly a dozen hydropower tunnels where more than 900 workers are trapped, debris blocking the entrances. Meanwhile, in Kathmandu, morgues are full as families are searching hospitals for their missing loved ones. Crews have buried hundreds of unidentified bodies in shallow graves. This is a farmer who has four missing family members.
7: Everyone is hoping to find relatives. The army camp is crowded and we need to wait for some time. There is hope, but bodies may be lying in nearby fields or farmland. But their families, like us, are hopeful. I left my work in Kathmandu to come here and look for our missing relatives.
0: After headlines, we'll go to Kathmandu to speak with journalist Kunda Dixit. Back in the United States, at least one person has been confirmed dead and 15 are still missing at Grand Canyon National Park in Arizona after a flash flood swept through the canyon Saturday. Over 60 people were evacuated from the park. In immigration news, ICE plans to spend as much as $2 million to purchase robot dogs to aid in immigration enforcement operations. It follows the agency's recent decision to purchase electric shock gloves for officers. CBS News reports that in the span of 10 days, the Trump administration deported more than 100 immigrants from the U.S. to at least eight countries in Africa they have no ties to, among them Afghans who help U.S. military members. The U.S. deportees have been sent to the Central African Republic, Equatorial Guinea, Liberia, and several other nations across Africa as Trump expands secretive third country agreements. This comes as another federal appeals courts block the Trump administration's efforts to indefinitely detain immigrants without access to bond hearings. This was the eighth ruling rejecting the policy. In more related news, the Board of Immigration Appeals has overturned a policy that allowed people with deferred action for childhood arrivals, or DACA, to travel outside the United States and re-enter the country with government permission. The policy is known as advanced parole. The Trump administration will now have the ability to penalize DACA recipients who leave the U.S. under advanced parole by denying them the right to apply for permanent U.S. residency for at least 10 years. In the occupied West Bank, at least three Palestinians were killed in an Israeli airstrike on Jenin Friday. This was the first Israeli airstrike in the West Bank in months as Israel escalates military raids. The Palestine Red Crescent said Israeli soldiers briefly detained medics and blocked their access to the site of the strike. In more news from the West Bank, masked Israeli settlers assaulted a Palestinian woman and three members of an NBC news team reporting on the ground Saturday. The news crew was interviewing Aida Ahmed Abdullah and her family in the town of Jalud near Nablus when they were attacked. Abdullah and her family had been violently forced from their home by Israeli settlers. In Gaza, an Israeli strike killed two Palestinians, including a three-year-old boy identified as Tayyam Hamdan, in the central Gaza Strip on Sunday. Since last October's so-called ceasefire, Israel's killed over 1,200 Palestinians in Gaza. This comes as Haaretz reports armed Palestinian militias have become an operational arm of the Israeli army and the counterintelligence agency Shin Bet inside Gaza. An Israeli Air Force officer who spoke with Haaretz said, quote, "You see the state of Israel, the IDF and Shin Bet sending armed, trained militias to commit war crimes. And I'm the one who has to protect them during their operations so they don't get hurt," unquote. A federal judge has ruled that the Trump administration's violated the constitutional rights of international students in seeking to deport them for their pro-Palestinian activism and criticism of Israel. In her ruling, U.S. District Judge Noelle Wise wrote, quote, "In the United States, free speech, including the freedom to criticize the government and its leaders, is not a sign of our democracy's fragility. It is evidence of its strength. That strength is diminished when members of our society, citizens and non-citizens alike, must self-censor and behave or suffer the government's retaliation," unquote. The lawsuit was filed by the student newspaper, the Stanford Daily, which claimed that some of its writers who are on student visas declined to cover pro-Palestinian protests or report on topics related to Israel and requested their articles on such topics be removed, fearing deportation. In Ukraine, a Russian attack on a weapons depot on Friday night triggered enormous explosions and fires that engulfed dozens of homes and buildings, killing 38 people. It's Russia's deadliest attack on Ukraine this year. On Saturday, Russian strikes on Kyiv killed a 2-year-old girl and injured 12 others. On Sunday, Russian troops dropped bombs on private houses, killing 2 people, including a 13-year-old. In Russia, Ukraine hit a commercial facility Sunday, killing 2 people. Another person was killed in a Ukrainian attack in the Russian-controlled part of Luhansk region in eastern Ukraine. President Trump Sunday threatened to report NBC's Kristen Welker to the FCC, the Federal Communications Commission, for her comments on Trump's endorsement of GOP candidates. In a post on Truth Social, Trump said Welker, who's the longtime host of Meet the Press, should face, quote, rebuke or punishment, unquote, from the FCC.

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1: Targets us for assassinations in parts of the diaspora in the U.S. and Canada, but also to our Muslim brothers and sisters, our Christian brothers and sisters, other religious minorities, and Dalit and Bahojan people. So I stand in solidarity with all those communities. I'm also here to stand up for my own community.
2: And in Washington, D.C., 63 years after Martin Luther King stood on the steps of the Lincoln Memorial and delivered his I Have a Dream speech, thousands assembled Friday to warn against the attacks on voting rights. It comes as the Supreme Court this year significantly weakened Section 2 of the Voting Rights Act, making it harder for plaintiffs to challenge discriminatory voting maps. Friday's event drew union members, students, members of black fraternities and sororities, and activists from around the country. Speakers included Martin Luther King Jr.'s granddaughter, Yolanda Renee King, and his son, Martin Luther King III, as well as U.S. Senator Bernie Sanders of Vermont and Democratic Congressmember Alexandria Ocasio-Cortez of New York.
3: Be clear about the country that we are fighting for. We, the people, demand full, protected, and restored voting rights in the United States of America.
2: Civil rights leader Ron Daniels will join us later in the broadcast. He attended this weekend's commemoration and was there for the March on Washington in 1963. And those are some of the headlines. This is Democracy Now!, democracynow.org, The War and Peace Report. I'm Amy Goodman. In Nepal, more than 900 people have been confirmed dead after a massive wall of water, mud, and debris crashed through a Himalayan river valley on the border with Tibet. More than 4,700 people are missing. Rescue efforts are also underway for more than 900 hydropower workers believed to be trapped in more than a dozen underground tunnels blocked by debris. Families are searching hospitals for the missing, and crews have buried hundreds of unidentified bodies in shallow graves. This is a Nepali man searching for missing family members.
4: Everyone is hoping to find relatives. The army camp is crowded and we need to wait for some time. There is hope, but bodies may be lying in nearby fields or farmland. But their families, like us, are hopeful. I left my work in Kathmandu to come here and look for our missing relatives.
2: On Sunday, the World Health Organization, WHO, partnered with the Nepal Army to rush essential supplies to flood-affected parts of central Nepal. This is WHO team lead in Nepal, Dr. Balinder Singh Chawla, describing the scale of the destruction.
5: We've washed away. There are families that have been washed away. The health facilities have been washed away, and people are in dire need of support. WHO has been trying to assess the needs and respond to the government of Nepal with whatever best we can at this moment. We have been supporting with our IEHK kits. We've been supporting with tents. We're supporting with other supplies as required, and there are other supplies that are coming from Kathmandu to this place.
2: For more, we go to Kathmandu, Nepal, where we're joined by Kunda Dixon. He's a former editor and current publisher of Nepali Times. His most recent piece is headlined, Nepal Avalanche Was Live on Drone Camera. Dixon is author of Dateline Earth, Journalism as If the Planet Mattered, and also a People's War trilogy of the Nepal conflict. He's also a media educator and chair of the Center for Investigative Journalism, Nepal. Kunda Dixit, welcome back to Democracy Now! It's an honor to have you with us. Our condolences over the horror of what has taken place. Well over 5,000 people dead or missing at this point. The numbers may be going up. Still, people are being searched for, especially in these hydroelectric hydropower tunnels. Can you talk about what's happening on the ground?
6: Well, on the ground, I think we're just picking up the pieces now. Hope is fading for most of those who are missing. This runs into thousands, mainly because many of them are buried under, 100, 200 meters of debris, or bodies are being washed up in all the way down in India, 250 kilometers downstream. So this is a catastrophe of unimaginable proportions. I, in my career, have never seen anything like it. And we have covered other glacial lake bursts in the Himalaya before. Because there is so little news of bodies, their relatives are really distraught.

0: as you showed here earlier. And they're, thronging to hospital morgues. The morgues are full, so their bodies are being buried after DNA identification, so that they can be brought up later for cremation. But actually, the strange thing is there are very few bodies compared to the, the numbers who are missing. So it's a terrible situation. It's a huge human tragedy, but it's also an economic loss for the country. Much worse, in fact, than the 2015 earthquake in Nepal, which killed 9,000 people.
1: Can you talk about the fact, and people refer to an act of God, we're talking about a glacier, something you have written about extensively, and the effects of climate change on your community, on the country of Nepal, on Tibet, and what this means when you are right next to the largest greenhouse gas emitter, China. And of course, I'm speaking to you from the historically largest greenhouse gas emitter, the United States, and what this means for a country like Nepal, not responsible, to say the least, for climate change.
0: We are next to India and China, who are the biggest emitters together. But in per capita terms, they're not as high as industrialized countries, even now. And China is taking great leaps in renewable energy. So is India, going that way. So I mean, this is historical. The buildup of greenhouse gases has led to this. We used to say that the glaciers are melting in the Himalaya. Now it seems like the mountains are cracking up. And this seems to be the case in this event, which happened on a mountain in Nepal, near the Chinese border, where mountains that are already fragile because of seismic activity are now losing the permafrost ice that used to be inside the cracks in the rocks, which have now melted because of global warming. And then the mountains are literally crumbling. And what happened this time, it seems, is that the rocks, the bedrock underneath the glacier gave way. So it came down with the rocks and the ice on top of it into the valley below, into a river that then flowed into Nepal. So this has sort of redefined what global warming and climate change is doing, not just to Nepal and the Himalaya, but to the planet.
1: Can you talk about what the Red Cross is saying right now? I mean, the number of people, we don't know the numbers at this point, and particularly the hydropower tunnels and what is happening.
0: Yeah, this happened on a river called the Trisuli, which actually starts in Tibet and flows into Nepal. And it is a major economic corridor. It is for tourism. A lot of trekkers and mountaineers go through this valley to go climb mountains and hike in them. It's an extremely scenic area, very beautiful. It's also the economic corridor to China, Nepal's second largest trading partner. Most of our trade goes through a border checkpoint, which now no longer exists, from Nepal into China. The highway leading to that checkpoint has been swept away. And it's also a conduit for pilgrims going up to holy lakes up in the mountains in Nepal as well as in Tibet. And this Friday was actually the full moon day, was one of the holiest days of the year for pilgrims. So the valley was full of tourists and pilgrims and travelers and traders, trucks and buses. So that's why the death toll among the visitors was so high. But we can't even imagine. I mean, no one has even calculated precisely the death toll among Nepali people in the settlements and the towns and the villages that were completely wiped off the map.
1: This is exiled Tibetan spiritual leader, the Dalai Lama, speaking on Sunday.
2: The recent flash floods in the Nepal-Tibet border region, particularly in the Kyrgyz on the Tibetan side and in the Rasuwa area of Nepal, have caused great loss of life, suffering, and destruction. For the benefit of the deceased, those missing, we will pray to Avalokiteshvara and recite the six-syllable mantra. May these prayers help and benefit all those affected by this tragedy.
1: Can you talk, Hunter Dixit, about what is needed from the international community at this point?
0: Well, I think at the point immediately we needed that specialized digging equipment to reach those tunnels of the hydropower plants that you mentioned. There are about 900 workers and engineers who are stuck inside. Some of them have been now approached, but they found no survivors inside and no sign of life. The others are in remote areas, and even the entrances have now been completely plugged by the sediment that came down the river. I think in the longer term, this is going to take years, if not a decade, to rehabilitate and find jobs and find economic activity, find homes for people who have been displaced downstream. And this is going to run into hundreds of thousands of people who will be affected indirectly. It might actually spur more out-migration to cities and abroad, people leaving just to take care of their families and to rebuild. The government is now, we have a new government in the last, it's just been in power for 6 months after the Gen Z uprising exactly a year ago. And they have some amazingly talented technocrats with international exposure. And I'm sure that, you know, they understand the gravity of the situation and are approaching in multilateral donors as well as countries abroad. For specialized help as well as long-term assistance for development and to get the economic activity going again.
1: And you face the possibility in this last 30 seconds of another flood, Kunda?
0: Yeah, it's raining heavily outside. I'm looking outside my window towards the north where the valley is. And I see on the weather radar that the area that where the flood originated behind Langtang Mountain is now under a very heavy thunderstorm and snowfall. So we're not out of these woods yet.
1: Mm. Kunda Dixit, former editor and current publisher of Nepali Time, most recent piece, Nepal Avalanche Was Live on Drone Camera, author of Dateline Earth, Journalism as If the Planet Mattered, and A People War Trilogy of the Nepal Conflict. Coming up, the Washington Post revealed several U.S. military leaders have advised the defense secretary against extending the war in Iran. We'll speak with William Hartung, author of The Trillion-Dollar War Machine. Stay with us.

0: Small Things by Kasi Velaza performing at the Brooklyn Folk Festival. This is Democracy Now!, democracynow.org, The War and Peace Report. I'm Amy Goodman. The Washington Post revealed several U.S. military leaders have advised Defense Secretary Pete Hegseth against extending the war in Iran because the six-month-old war has degraded the military's ability to confront threats elsewhere. The warnings appeared in a classified assessment recently shared with Hegseth. The Washington Post reports the warnings were detailed by the heads of the Army, Navy, and Air Force, and the four-star commanders overseeing U.S. operations throughout Europe, Asia, and Latin America. This comes after multiple reports have revealed the U.S. is facing a munitions shortage. According to Reuters, the U.S. Army has used up much of its global stockpile of surface-to-surface long-range missiles. We're joined now by William Hartung, principal advisor at the Project on Government Oversight. His new piece for The Nation headlined "The Real Reason There's a Munitions Shortage." His latest book is titled "The Trillion-Dollar War Machine: How Runaway Military Spending Drives American to Foreign Wars and Bankrupts Us at Home." So what is the real reason for this shortage? And do you believe there is one, Bill?
1: Too many wars. I mean, if you're going to arm a genocide, wage an illegal war on Iran, the prior arming of Ukraine, you're going to run out of munitions. And of course, these interceptors are dealing with drones that cost tens of thousands. They cost millions. So the Pentagon is completely dysfunctional when it comes to fighting this kind of war. They have depleted some of these things to some degree, perhaps a third to a half. But the reason they're saying this is because they're going to be ready for a war with China. If we have a war with China, we're in deep, deep trouble. We really have a diplomacy gap more than a munitions gap.
0: I mean, we were just reporting on the U.S. attacking Iran again for the first time in a month.
1: Yeah, well, I think Hegseth and Trump, they have a foreign policy more based on fantasy and the president's ego than any kind of analysis. I mean, he thought he was going to swoop in there, put in a leader that was conducive to U.S. interests, and he's got a six-month war on his hands. So whether they'll listen to the military leaders is hard to know, but the fact that they spoke up is kind of unique in Trump world.
0: Can you talk about the U.S. using, to say the least, expensive missiles to attack Iran's, to say the least, inexpensive drones?
1: Well, yeah. You know, an Iranian drone might cost $30,000 or $40,000. A cruise missile is $2 million. Some of the Patriot interceptor batteries are over $10 billion, rather. The THAAD missile defense system, a full battery, could be $18 billion. So the so-called cost exchange ratio is not in the U.S. favor. And of course, these things take time to build. So it's great as a money-making machine for the weapons industry, but it's not any way to wage a conflict, of course, a conflict that shouldn't have been started in the first place.
0: Your book is called "The Trillion-Dollar War Machine." The U.S. has never spent more on the military than it is now, and it has a critical shortage of weapons?
1: Yes. It's partly because they like to build the big-ticket things. The F-35, the bombers, the aircraft
0: carriers.
1: What
0: about the F-35, which you've, to say the least, criticized?
1: Well, it's probably the most dysfunctional weapons program in living memory. It was supposed to do many things, does none of them well. It's in the hangar half of the time. It was supposed to be a revolution in military procurement. It's kind of proven why you have to take those claims with a grain of salt, like the new tech claims about how the miracles they're going to do are probably just that, a marketing technique.
0: Can you talk about how the weapons are being used? Last week's Democracy Now! Headline, this comes as the Associated Press reports the Pentagon faces a beyond critical shortage of Patriot missile interceptors in Europe after exhausting most of its supply defending U.S. bases and Israel from Iranian drones and missiles. Talk about the role of the interceptors, specifically what role they play in the U.S. defense of Israel.
1: Well, yes. These drones can be quite capable, and as I said, they're relatively cheap by military terms. So to defend Israel, to defend U.S. bases, to defend U.S. communication nodes, they need to use these expensive missiles. And you can't build them quickly, so they've taken them from Europe. They'll probably use fewer in the Gulf, although they have to defend parts of the Gulf. So it's really, I think they thought they could bully their way to victory, and they really didn't build. Our military is less about defense than about enriching contractors. So that dysfunction is...
0: And what about that? The level of profit of the military contractors at this point?
1: Well, you know, more than half the Pentagon budget goes to contractors. And usually in wartime, they get more because they're supposed to go quicker and so forth. But for example, out of Ukraine, they gave General Dynamics money to build an ammunition plant that literally didn't produce anything in 2 years, as Politico, ProPublica reported. So this idea, push it out the door more quickly, is working against a dysfunctional arms industry.
0: Final comments on what people should understand at this point and what you feel should be the direction this country is going. And given the amount of dark money in politics right now, in campaign contributions, do you also hold the Democrats responsible?
1: Yeah, it's a bipartisan problem. Trump, of course, is shouting it from the rooftops. But I'm not worried about a munitions gap. I'm worried about a democracy gap, a public health gap, environmental protection gap, equality gap. Those are the things that are going to harm people, certainly more than Iran or even more than China. So we need to demand that rather than doubling down on a bigger arms industry, we start meeting people's needs.
0: William Hartung, principal advisor at the Project on Government Oversight, will link to your new piece, The Real Reason There's a Munitions Shortage. His latest book, co-authored with Ben Freeman, is titled The Trillion Dollar War Machine, How Runaway Military Spending Drives America into Foreign Wars and Bankrupts Us at Home. This is Democracy Now!, democracynow.org. I'm Amy Goodman. We turn now to Gary, Indiana, where thousands of residents recently spent 2 weeks without power following a storm that ripped through the majority black city. Indiana Governor Mike Braun and others have called for investigations into why it took the private utility company, Northern Indiana Public Service Company, NIPSCO, so long for power to be restored. NIPSCO is privately owned and partially owned by Blackstone. The blackout impacted all aspects of life, from residents being trapped in apartments to gas stations running out of fuel to grocery stores being forced to close. During the blackout, residents of Gary decried the company's failure to restore power.
2: You got to think about Gary is predominantly black. And look how they're treating us. It's terrible out here, man. It's terrible. And it shouldn't even be this way in 2026, man. 2026 is still like this, and it's terrible, man. It's terrible. I feel bad, to be honest with you, man.
0: Officials have estimated the storm might have resulted in up to $5 billion in damages in Gary and other Indiana communities. Gary is a majority black city, about 80%, which is home of what was once the world's largest steel mill in the world. But deindustrialization has taken its toll on the city. In the 60s, the city's population reached over 175,000. Today, it stands at under 70,000. About a third of the population lives below the poverty line. We go now to Gary, Indiana, where we're joined by the city's mayor, Eddie Melton. Welcome to Democracy Now! Can you talk about the state of your city right now? As we reported over the last 2 weeks, tens of thousands of people without electricity and all that that means, and where you're standing right now.
3: Me on the show, as you can imagine, a city without power for over 2 weeks is still in recovery. We have about 95-97% of the population that is back with power. Many of the folks that are without power is because they received personal damage to their homes, ripping off weather heads and things of that nature. So we've been raising the dollars before there was a commitment from the state and federal government so we can help those individuals restore power. So we're still in the recovery phase as we speak.
0: Can you talk about the role of the private energy company NIPSCO for the country, for the world to understand what took place? Actually, you used to work for them. Is that right, Mayor Melton?
3: Yeah, absolutely. So I understand the process. So I would tell you that for a storm that came through. They say that it's almost as a Category 2 hurricane came through Northwest Indiana, swept through three counties, Lake County, Porter County, and LaPorte County, portions of LaPorte County. Heavy wind and rain. That rain went to central Indiana, where there's significant flooding that occurred there as well, ripping trees up out of the ground, causing a lot of destruction to our grid system. So having worked there, I understand the process of restoration of power. I didn't work on the operations side, but I dealt much with that aspect of it. And knowing mutual aid that comes from other communities, I was saddened to see that we didn't receive that mutual aid as much as the size of Gary is. Gary is 52 square miles, so it takes a significant amount of labor and hands on deck to restore a lot of that system.
0: When the city, when the state, when the company announced its restoration, did it mention, was Gary even included in the schedule?
3: That was where the initial outcry from us started. When an energy company releases their estimated time of restoration, it typically lists out those communities in certain regional areas and pockets. But this was an abnormal storm. And I urged the utility company to break down the city separate from the other regional populations that they were identifying. When we did not see Gary listed in the beginning, it felt as if we were being left behind and overlooked. So we pressed and we called before the public, and we told them to come before the public to do a press conference to articulate what was the problem, how long is it going to take for restoration, and to start listing Gary separately from other cities so we can have an accurate account and we can track it from a transparency perspective.
0: Do you think it had something to do with Gary being more than 80% Black, a third of the population under the poverty line?
3: Well, that's what I felt at that moment. When you look and you do not see your city listed on there. Now, granted, there were other cities that weren't mentioned. But when your power's out at your home and you're in your city, you're looking for your city. So to omit the city, it felt very overlooking and not the direct attention that it need in an emergency such as that.
0: Many climate studies have shown that climate chaos we're experiencing all over this country, not to mention the world. We were just talking about Nepal, will disproportionately hurt under-resourced and underserved communities. Can you talk about the efforts underway in Indiana to protect its citizens from future storms and also the lawsuits that have already been brought, for example, against NIPSCO?
3: Yes. So we put together a series of demands to the utility company. One of that is hardening the infrastructure. If we had six storms last year, and this year we've had 14 already before the end of the year, and we've never seen wind this strong before. If we're seeing winds close to 100 mile or over 100 miles an hour, they need to ensure that the utility grid system is going to sustain that type of wind. So there's going to be, what type of poles are going to be used? Are they going to be hardened with a different type of material instead of just the typical wooden poles? Are they going to put cement in the base of these? Are they going to upgrade the circuitry as well as the transformers? All of this stuff has to take place for a city the size of Gary to endure more and severe storms. Right now we have received the federal declaration of a natural disaster for the state of Indiana. And the governor himself also provided some resources. And today, there'll be FEMA will be on the ground. I'll be meeting with FEMA, hands-on, and the governor to ensure that the resources are deployed throughout the entire city.
0: Eddie Melton, I want to thank you for being with us, mayor of Gary, Indiana. This is Democracy Now!, democracynow.org, the War and Peace Report. I'm Amy Goodman. In 1972, Gary, Indiana, was the site of the historic National Black Political Convention. To many, it was known as the Gary Convention. Its impact still felt today. Among those who attended, Coretta Scott King, Betty Shabazz, the wife of Malcolm X, Jesse Jackson, Bobby Seale, Louis Farrakhan, Shirley Chisholm, Harry Belafonte, Amiri Baraka, the great New Jersey poet, and others. The convention led to the founding of the National Black Political Assembly. Our next guest, Ron Daniels, served as president of the assembly from 74 to 1980. Ron Daniels joins us now, president of the Institute of the Black World 21st Century, convener of the National African American Reparations Commission, host of Vantage Point on WBAI 99.5 FM New York and on the Pacifica Network, just back, actually, from the 63rd anniversary of the March on Washington, where thousands gathered this weekend for that incredible day 63 years ago when Dr. King gave his I Have a Dream speech. Dr. Daniels, if you could start off by talking about placing Gary, Indiana in this political context, this historical context that many young people who are watching and listening to this show right now had never heard of.
4: Well, there are a lot of young people now asking about the Gary National Black Political Convention. It was one of the great gatherings in the history of Black people in this country. I did have the honor of playing an incredible role in it, actually coming out of Youngstown, Ohio. I'm listening to all of these steel towns, and Youngstown is a steel town. Had the opportunity to serve as co-convener of the Ohio delegation, along with Mayor Stokes of Cleveland. And so there, the Gary Convention set forth a Black political agenda, which if you look at it, and I read it occasionally, you would think we're still in the same spot. We're not actually in the same spot, but some of the same issues, D.C. statehood, for example, that was raised at the March on Washington. I'm reflecting back on how D.C. statehood was a major call at the Gary National Black Political Convention. Its historic outcome, really more than anything else, was it led to a watershed number of Black elected officials leaving with the idea that it wasn't necessarily the skin color or the character of a person that was important or of individuals. It was about an agenda. No permanent friends, no permanent enemies, but a permanent agenda. That process of having periodic gatherings to say, what is our agenda? That's what we should be fighting for. And when I think about Gary, I think about Richard Gordon Hatcher, one of the most, I think, the most influential and most progressive mayor of his time. Along with Marion Barry of Washington, D.C., and Mayor Jackson first term. He and I were very close friends. We worked together in the Jackson campaign. Of course, he was chairman of the 1988 Jackson for President campaign. I served as the deputy campaign manager. And when you look at really where we are today in terms of urban policy, you look at Gary and you raise the question about cities being left back, the whole question of deindustrialization. You had Mayor Hatcher, one of the most progressive mayors. He was sharp. He was brilliant. But the fact of the matter is that town was run by U.S. Steel. U.S. Steel was the second largest steel producing center. It may have had the biggest plant. Pittsburgh, number one. Gary, number two. Youngstown was number four. So whatever, when U.S. Steel dictated its terms, or when U.S. Steel eventually pulled out, it was a devastating blow to the city of Gary, leading to increasing crime and poverty, that the kind of situation that you see now. And it really raises questions really about an agenda moving forward. For example, I'm listening about the private electrical company. Well, you know, Amy, one of the things that a lot of people have forgotten about is there was a time when we had a much more robust public space. And I argue that the public space is the great equalizer in a racialized capitalist system. So we need public utilities. But instead of having public utilities, we're negotiating with private utilities. And they don't serve almost any community well, but they certainly don't serve Black and brown and marginalized communities well. And I do mean by that also poor white communities. So there's a lot to be unpacked in terms of what's going on in Gary. But it's also important to look forward in this moment to the need of Black folks to come together. You know, one of the outcomes, ultimately, that relationship between Richard Gordon, Hatcher, and Jesse Jackson, the Rainbow Coalition. We're in a period now where we need something similar to a Rainbow Coalition to really address the critical issues that were talked about at the March on Washington that just occurred. Kudos to Reverend Sharpton and Martin King III and Andrea Waters King for convening again a huge number of leaders that came together, which we need for this moment, because this is one of, if not the most dangerous moment in the history of these United States of America. That's the negative side. The positive side is we have the capacity, utilizing the concept of King's beloved community and a rainbow formation, to actually lead the way to a very positive agenda. In fact, a game-changing, transformative agenda that will deal with finally getting rid of some of the kinds of things that you just talked about, the money, dark money in politics, and also really beginning to deal with the question of a basic standard of living for all human beings in this society, in terms of not only Medicare for air, but Medicare for all. But King's call for a guaranteed annual income, a Bill of Rights, and we talk about education for all. These bold ideas is what we need right now. Bold, bold, transformative ideas.
0: Ron Daniels, on Friday, you were in Washington, D.C., 63 years after Dr. Martin Luther King stood on the steps of the Lincoln Memorial and gave his I Have a Dream speech. Thousands assembled on Friday, including you, to warn against the attacks on voting rights. Among the people who spoke, Martin Luther King's son, Martin Luther King, Senator Bernie Sanders, Alexandria Ocasio-Cortez, as well as Martin Luther King Jr.'s granddaughter, Yolanda Renee King.
5: We will pick up the baton. We will restore the dream when voting rights are weakened. We will restore the dream when hatred tries to divide us. We will restore the dream when children are afraid to go to school. We will restore the dream when people are threatened, are treated as less than human because of their race, religion, gender, immigration status, whom they love, how much money they have, or where they were born. We will restore the dream.
0: So that is Martin Luther King Jr.'s granddaughter, Yolanda Renee King, speaking. You were there on Friday, Dr. Ron Daniels, and you were there 63 years ago. Your final comments about the significance of this moment and the attack on the Voting Rights Act and voting overall.
4: Well, I think the other theme is we're not going back. And we need to know that history because we've been here before. Every time there's been significant progress in terms of Black Americans and people of color and the oppressed, there's been a backlash. This is the ugliest backlash we've seen. It is perhaps the sort of the dying gasp of a system that needs a major overhaul. And one of the things that was so inspiring about the March on Washington, there were really, really thousands of young people there as well. And they spoke out. You saw them assembled under the leadership of the NAN Youth Division and whatever. So I'm very optimistic that, as Maya Angelou says, strong young women and men, strong people keep coming on. We are going to change this country, no matter how difficult it is. We're not going back.
0: Dr. Ron Daniels, president of the Institute of the Black World, 21st Century. Thank you so much for being with us. Coming up, Jane Fonda remembers Dolly Parton, who was laid to rest this weekend. They starred together in 9 to 5.
6: Working 9 to 5.
0: Jane Fonda and Lily Tomlin, who together starred in 9 to 5. This is Democracy Now!, democracynow.org. I'm Amy Goodman. Yes, the legendary singer-songwriter, country superstar Dolly Parton, who died Tuesday in Nashville, Tennessee, surrounded by her loved ones, 80 years old, reportedly battling cancer, was laid to rest in a private burial Friday. News of Parton's death sparked tributes around the world, honoring a musical legacy that spanned decades. Dolly Parton won multiple Grammys, numerous other awards. She also starred in the 1980 film 9 to 5, yes, with Lily Tomlin and Jane Fonda. I spoke with Jane Fonda this weekend behind the stage at the Middlebury New Filmmakers Festival, where she was being honored and has a new film, Gaslit. I asked her about her relationship with Dolly Parton and the film 9 to 5.
7: So this is how 9 to 5 came to be what it was. Back in the 70s, the anti-Vietnam War movement, our movement was called the Indochina Peace Campaign, and one of my colleagues was Karen Nussbaum, an activist from Boston, and her day job was organizing women office workers. And every time she'd see me, she'd tell me stories about the kind of things that women office workers had to put up with. And eventually I said, I gotta make a movie about this. And it began as a kind of a dark comedy, but dark. And then one day I heard that Lily Tomlin was doing a one-woman show downtown called Appearing Nightly. And I had never seen her work. And I went down and I saw her, 15 characters, and she embodied every one of them. I was smitten. I had never seen that kind of brilliance before. And as I was driving home, I was enjoying myself. I'd had a beer. I was driving, and I realized that I couldn't make a movie about secretaries without Lily Tomlin being in it. I didn't want to. And I turned on the radio, and it's Two Doors Down. Dolly Parton is singing Two Doors Down. And I suddenly saw Dolly. She's a secretary. She's typing. She can't see her fingers. I thought, oh my God, Dolly, Lily, and Jane. Needless to say, we had to approach it a little differently. It became an outright comedy, and directed by Colin Higgins, and the rest is history. But that's how it came about.
8: And what was it like working with Dolly? You gave her her first acting job.
7: That's right, I did. Well, first day of work, she shows up and she's memorized the entire script. She thought that she was supposed to learn it all. And then one day, about, I don't know, 3 or 4 weeks into the shooting, she called me and Lily over during the lunch break. Come here. And, you know, she had nails like this. She cut in the corner. And she said, I think I've written a song. And she starts singing 9 to 5, using her nails as percussion instruments. And I just, Lily and I looked at each other. We both had the biggest goosebumps we'd ever had. And it was like, oh my God.
6: Walking 9 to 5.
7: This is it. At least the song is going to be a hit. This is great. This is the anthem of the secretaries movement. And Dolly, if she had gotten to the end of the day without her and her friends laughing so hard they had to cross their legs, then she would create a cause for laughter. She laughed all the time and made sure that everybody around her guffawed all the time. I know because I spent 10 days with her on her tour bus, touring Appalachia, Missouri, Tennessee, Arkansas, because I was about to play a hillbilly, and Dolly's the only hillbilly I knew, so she helped me find a hillbilly that I could base my character on.
8: And you've talked about how smart Dolly was. She often said, I'm not insulted when someone says dumb blonde, because I'm not dumb and I'm not a blonde.
7: I know. She wasn't dumb. She had the ability, like X-ray vision. She could see through people to their essence. Whatever the outside was, she could see, good or bad, to the essence of a person. Which is interesting, because what she saw in me was a virgin. She told Lily, she said, Jane's like a virgin.
8: And you sang with her?
7: One of the ways that she helped me was a character of the hillbilly that I played in The Dollmaker. She invited me to Nashville, and then we spent 10 days driving through Appalachia and meeting people. But the first night I was in Nashville, she announced to me that I was coming with her to the Grand Ole Opry and I was going to sing backup. I sang backup for Dolly at the Grand Ole Opry. Nobody knew who I was. This was 1977, I think, 78. And I sang backup with Dolly.
8: As we talked today, Dolly was just buried. But the legend of Dolly Parton will live on. What did she ultimately mean to you?
7: She meant love. She really did. She loved everyone. One day we were on a photo session, me, Dolly, and Lily, and for fun, we crossed our eyes, and they took a picture of us with our eyes crossed, and she got very upset. She said, "We never can show this to anybody." She said, "It looks like we're making fun. I have a relative who's cross-eyed. I don't ever want to see this picture." You know, she just, you know, I was in deep hollows of Tennessee and Arkansas where people lived in tar paper shacks with no electricity or running water. And she would come in her full regalia. I never saw her without full regalia. And they loved her so much that they accepted my presence. And it was so clear that she absolutely respected them. That was why there was so much love. She never played down. She always was pulled together. She was always who she was, out of respect for her fans. She taught me the importance of acknowledging and respecting fans.
8: And finally, would you call Dolly a feminist?
7: Oh, absolutely. Absolutely. You know, she knew from the get-go who she was. She knew that people would make fun of who she was because of how she looked. And so she did it first, and she did it so smart. And she was always in charge of her life. She was always in charge of her talent and her business and her career. It came from her. So yes, she was in charge of her life. She was a feminist.
8: Jane Fonda, thanks so much.
0: The legendary actor and activist Jane Fonda speaking about Dolly Parton. They starred together in the film 9 to 5 with Lily Tomlin. Dolly Parton was laid to rest next to her husband, Carl Dean, in a private burial on Friday in Nashville, Tennessee. Jane Fonda's new film is Gaslit. We'll talk more about that in the coming weeks. And that does it for today's show. A very happy birthday to Hani Masood. I'll be at the Firehouse Cinema at DCTV in Manhattan today for the Q&A after the 3:30 screening of the documentary Runa Simi. On Saturday, September 5th, I'll be in Madison, Wisconsin at the Barrymore Theater at 7:30 for a screening of Steal the Story, Please. And in Chicago on Sunday, check out democracynow.org. Special thanks to Mike Burke and Nicole Salazar. I'm Amy Goodman. Thanks for joining us.
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0: Hello, I'm Neil Kirksall.
1: And I'm Chris Howden. Coming up on As It Happens...
0: Tunnel vision. More than 900 workers are still trapped inside Nepal's hydropower tunnels after flash floods buried the facilities under thick mud. Our guest is fielding calls from angry families desperate for answers.
1: And rock hard abs. Voters have weighed in and chosen the winner of the inaugural Fat Marmot Week, a humongous boy named Don, who gained the most pounds and the most support due in part to his love of eating rocks.
0: Those stories and more coming up for you on the Monday edition of As It Happens.

0: Live from NPR News in Washington, I'm Giles Snyder. Army Secretary Dan Driscoll has resigned, according to a U.S. official not authorized to speak publicly. NPR 10, I'm Giles Snyder. Army Secretary Dan Driscoll has resigned, according to a U.S. official not authorized to speak publicly. NPR's
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2: Defense Pete Hegseth accidentally leaked details of military operations early in President Trump's second term. Driscoll was seen as a potential replacement to head the Pentagon. But Hegseth stayed and increasingly clashed with Driscoll over the firings of several high-ranking Army officials. Quill Lawrence, NPR News.
0: Officials at Arizona's Grand Canyon National Park say two people are confirmed dead following flash flooding over the weekend, and one person remains unaccounted for, although officials say there could be missing day hikers who did not go through the park's permit system. Chris Clements of member station KNAU.
3: What is clear is that around Saturday afternoon, the National Weather Service issued a flash flood warning. And around that same time, a thunderstorm dropped about a half an inch to an inch of rain on this segment of the Grand Canyon, a park that really doesn't see a lot of rainfall.

0: Lee Aaron with Metal Queen.
1: We're going to take a short break now. When we return, I'll speak with the head of Iceland's Farmers Association, who says that after a tense referendum campaign, she's relieved Iceland voted no to further talks about joining the European Union.
0: I can't tell if Neil was laughing at Lee Aaron or this giant tub of water that I brought
1: in. What are you talking about?
0: To make sure that I was doing the scientific experiment correctly. And a few years ago, an anonymous organ donation saved the life of Megan Ipona's little girl. Now that donor is no longer anonymous and has become a dear friend. Stay tuned. I'm Chris Howden.
1: And I'm Neil Kirksall.

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0: 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Sightings in the Himalaya are so rare, they're called the ghosts of the mountains. 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
2: Good morning. I'm Leila Faldin. 91-year-old hiker Dale Sanders goes by the trail name Graybeard. On Monday, he set the record for the oldest man to finish the Appalachian Trail. The hike is more than 2,000 miles. After a bunch of falls and some delays, he finished atop Maine's highest peak. This is the second time Sanders has set this record. The first was in 2017 at 82, until his friend took the title from him 4 years later. Now Graybeard is back on top. It's Morning Edition.
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4: 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From the KTOO newsroom, I'm Mike Lane. The time is 5:45. A male brown bear in Sitka, known locally as Tum Tum, drowned at Redoubt Falls earlier this summer during a state-run research project. Researchers with the Alaska Department of Fish and Game are currently in year two of a six-year project to count the number of bears on Baranoff Island, which covers 1,600 square miles. State wildlife biologist Stephanie Sell said in a statement Monday that research staff were capturing and collaring brown bears at Redoubt Lake over a four-day period in late July when the drowning occurred. She said the five-year-old brown bear, who was highly habituated, was darted and took a trail that led to saltwater. Sell said staff made every effort to resuscitate him, including rescue breathing and CPR, without success. Fish and Game staff ceased all captures in the area immediately afterward. Sell said it was, quote, a highly unfortunate accident that they don't take lightly. However, she said wildlife management and research come with inherent risks to both staff and animals. And Kodiak's Aleutic Museum announced last month that it's planning a potential monument commemorating the Refuge Rock Massacre. The massacre laid the groundwork for Russian colonization of the Kodiak Archipelago. As KMXT's Catherine Irving reports, the museum hopes to make the planning of the monument a community effort.
5: On an August afternoon in 1784, Russian fur trader Grigory Shelikov and 130 armed men crossed a spit of land leading to an island near the village of Old Harbor, on the southeast side of Kodiak. Thousands of Aleutic people had gathered there to shelter from the Russian attack, according to the Aleutic Museum, as they'd done for many conflicts before with other native groups. But Shelikov and his men opened fire, and it's estimated that as many as 500 Aleutic people were killed. Many more were taken hostage. April Counselor is the executive director at the Aleutic Museum. She says the event became known as the Refuge Rock Massacre. The island later got the Aleutic place name Awauk, which means to become numb.
6: Usually that's most of the story, that there was a big massacre and that the Russians killed a bunch of native people. But that really short version of the story leaves so much out.
5: She says the massacre had consequences for the entire state of Alaska.
6: After Refuge Rock happened, Shelikov and his men claimed control over the entire Kodiak Archipelago and set up the first capital of Russian America. That was the beginning of all of Alaska eventually being colonized by Western countries.
5: Despite its historical significance, Counselor says most people still don't know anything about Refuge Rock. And those who do might only know the basics.
6: I wanted there to be a way for Kodiak's history to be better known and more fully discussed in the community, because you can't really heal from something if you've never discussed it.
5: Now, the Aleutic Museum is in the early stages of planning a monument to remember the events at Refuge Rock. Counselor says she hopes it will make the massacre more widely known and honor the endurance of the Aleutic people. She says after several attempts to secure funding, the museum finally won a grant from a funder that wished to remain anonymous to conduct a two-year-long planning process. The museum announced the start of that process this August. The museum hired the Ginga and Ignin Collective, which is an indigenous-led nonprofit that provides support to other Native organizations across Alaska. They'll act as the project manager for the planning process. Melissa Martin is a co-founder of the collective. She says one of the first things they did is form a community advisory committee.
7: So we have a few representatives from Old Harbor that'll be on the committee. And then the rest of the committee is made up of various tribal leaders and Native leaders throughout our archipelago.
5: Martin says they're planning several town halls over the course of the next 2 years, which will educate people on the history of the massacre and provide a space for people to offer input on the monument.
7: And then there will be the discussion about where, if a monument gets placed, what sites that will be placed at. And that discussion will evolve depending on who the ownership of the land is. And then a whole public process could come up.
5: Councillor says it's not guaranteed they'll get the funding to actually build the monument once the planning process is over. And she says the eventual result might not be a monument at all. The community might want a non-physical form of remembrance instead. Whatever they decide, Councillor says she hopes any remembrance will focus not on the trauma of the massacre, but on the resilience of the Aleutic people who still live on Kodiak Island today. She encourages anyone who wants to learn more about what happened on Refuge Rock or get involved with the planning process to attend the next town hall. In Kodiak, I'm Catherine Irving.
4: The first town hall will happen on Wednesday at the Aleutic Museum, with more to come as announced. More local and statewide news in 15 minutes. Today is Tuesday, September 1st, and we're expecting five cruise ships in port today. The Norwegian Bliss arrives at 6:30 this morning. They'll depart at 1:30 this afternoon. Celebrity Summit arrives at 7 a.m. They'll depart at 9:30 tonight. Nordam arrives at 7:30 this morning. They'll depart at 5 this afternoon. Discovery Princess arrives at 8 a.m. and departs at 9:15 tonight. And Norwegian Encore arrives at 2:30 this afternoon. They'll depart at 10 p.m. That's a look at the cruise ship schedule for today, Tuesday, September 1st. This is Morning Edition from KTOO. 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
2: This is Morning Edition from NPR News. I'm Layla Faldin.
8: And I'm Martinez. Officials in Arizona say two people died in the flash floods that swept Grand Canyon National Park over the weekend, with 82 hikers rescued over the course of a couple of days. At first, more than a dozen were missing, but last night, that number dropped to one. Chris Clements of member station KNAU in Flagstaff, Arizona, is reporting on this. Chris, let's start off with the number of missing people going down, because it sounds like good news for the families.
9: Yeah, that's right. Park Service leaders and local officials held a press conference about this last night. They told reporters that on Sunday, investigators were still searching for 15 people who were either missing or unaccounted for. Then that number dropped to 12 as of yesterday morning, as they worked through more leads and more tips from the public. And by the time of this press conference, there was just one missing person left. However, it's important to say that these are permitted hikers in the Grand Canyon. In other words, those missing people could be tracked by rescue workers because their names were on paper somewhere. But there could be day hikers who are missing, but officials just don't know about them yet. Park Service officials told reporters that they're still combing through hundreds of tips about those hikers.
8: All right, so it's a little bit more nuanced then.
9: That's right. And, you know, of course, a search is still underway for the last missing person that officials know of. There's been consistent rain starting this past Friday that's really made it harder for emergency responders to do their jobs. Incident Commander Dave Black talked about that.
10: The weather has hurt our efforts. It has not stopped raining since this happened, on and off, and has delayed recovery efforts for the ones we know about.
8: So, Chris, tell us how all this got started.
9: Yeah, so it all goes back to Saturday afternoon. A thunderstorm hovering over the canyon dropped a half inch to an inch of rain in 30 minutes. And that rain fell on a section of the park that really doesn't see too much, including an area that was burned by a huge wildfire last year. So this incredibly steep, rocky area became inundated with water, which then flowed into a creek bed, which then flowed into the Colorado River. The flash flood obliterated bridges and destroyed a big section of a critical water pipeline that brings water to businesses and hotels on the South Rim. And those, of course, are now under water restrictions.
8: Wow, sounds like a catastrophe. I mean, what did Park Service leaders have to say about warnings or alerts to people who were in the canyon for this flood?
9: Officials at the press conference mentioned an emergency system that hikers and river rafters can use in the canyon. So this sends out alert text messages to satellite phones. This system has been around since 2024, and they say there's evidence it may have helped people in the lead up to the flood. An emergency management official for a nearby county said that the system sent out 6 alerts to satellite phones shortly before the worst of the storm that was on Saturday. Of course, this system isn't a prediction tool. They said it's really just for when there's already demonstrated flooding.
8: All right, that's Chris Clements of member station KNAU. Thank you, Chris.
9: Thanks so much.
2: Amazon faces a new federal lawsuit that claims the tech giant deceived advertisers. The lawsuit comes from the U.S. regulators and nearly half the states. NPR's Alina Selyuk is here to tell us more. Good morning, Alina.
11: Hello, hello.
2: So what's at the center of this new lawsuit?
11: The government's central claim is that Amazon has been, quote, secretly and systemically overcharging advertisers and pocketing tens of billions of dollars in the process. This case was brought by the Federal Trade Commission in 22 states. Mm-hmm. They are suing Amazon in a district court in Washington State, which is where Amazon's based. And this is the third major federal case against Amazon. And, it's got quite the broad bipartisan support from the state attorneys general.
2: How do regulators say Amazon overcharged advertisers?
11: It has to do with these coveted ad spots on Amazon's platform. Mm-hmm. Shoppers might see some of them as these sponsored listings. And Amazon uses special auctions to set the price for each ad. You have hundreds of thousands of brands and sellers constantly bidding against each other. It's all really fast, and the auction structure gets complicated real quick. Mm. But just as a top line, it's called a second price auction, and it has this promise that the highest bidder will end up paying only a tiny bit more than the runner-up whom they had outbid. And while the federal lawsuit alleges that Amazon secretly inserted itself into the bidding process.
2: Oh.
11: So it put a thumb on the scale to drive up the final price, the government says. The FTC argues this cost advertisers more than $20 billion in costs that businesses probably passed down to shoppers.
2: Okay, that's a lot of money. What is Amazon saying about these allegations?
11: The company posted a dense, long response online. It says the lawsuit shows no evidence of consumers paying more. And the main argument that the company is making is that the lawsuit, quote, fundamentally misrepresents how its advertising works. Mm. Amazon says its system actually stopped awarding the ads to the highest bidder and instead started evaluating how relevant the ads were. And because the ads got more relevant, they worked better, shoppers clicked and bought more. And so overall, Amazon argues its platform actually saved advertisers money. And the cost per click for those ads for the advertisers stayed flat for years, adjusted for inflation.
2: And the advertising business is a huge deal for Amazon, right? How big is it?
11: Yeah, it's huge. Amazon is now one of the biggest platforms for digital advertising, along with the likes of Google and Meta, mm-hmm. which is Facebook and Instagram. And it's a business that's been growing quite steadily, quite quickly. In the latest quarter, Amazon said advertising revenue was up by 26%. Over the course of 2025, last year, advertising earned the company almost $69 billion.
2: So you said this is the third major federal case mm-hmm. against Amazon. What are the other two?
11: So one of them, Amazon has now settled. That was the case over Prime memberships. The government alleged that Amazon used tricky web designs to manipulate tens of millions of people into buying subscriptions that were purposefully difficult to cancel. Amazon agreed to pay a historic amount of $2.5 billion to settle that case without admitting wrongdoing. Mm. Many people got an automatic reimbursement after that. And then there's the big case that's kind of existential. It's a sweeping antitrust lawsuit that presents Amazon as a monopoly. The government argues that Amazon suffocates competitors and raises costs for both sellers and shoppers. That case has been dragging on for 3 years now, and it is slated for a trial early next year.
2: All right. That's NPR's Alina Selyuk. Thank you, Alina, for your reporting, as always.
11: Thank you.
2: We note that Amazon is among NPR's recent financial supporters and pays to distribute some of our content. This is Morning Edition from NPR News. I'm Leila Faldin.
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7: Good Tuesday morning from the KTOO newsroom. I'm Mike Lane. Looking at the weather for today, showers this morning, a high of 62 and southeast winds 10 to 15 miles per hour. Tonight, mostly cloudy, an overnight low near 49 and northwest winds at 15. Tomorrow, isolated showers in the morning, becoming mostly sunny later in the day, a high near 64, winds out of the northwest at about 5 miles per hour. Currently in the capital city, it's calm, overcast, and we have 49 degrees at KTOO in downtown Juneau. More local and statewide news coming up. This is Morning Edition from KTOO.
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8: This is Morning Edition from NPR News. I'm Amy Martinez.
9: And I'm Leila Fadel. San Francisco's boom in artificial intelligence is making a lot of people suddenly rich. NPR's Jennifer Ludden reports that's fueling a frenzy in the city's already pricey housing market.
10: Hey, go ahead. Thank you.
11: On a Sunday afternoon in affluent Presidio Heights, a steady stream of people walk through this modern three-bed condo with big windows onto a back garden. At 1,600 square feet and an asking price of $2 million, it qualifies as entry level for a family here and a steal in the current market, says Paul Kitchen, a realtor with Compass Brokerage.
12: We've done more business this year than we've done ever, you know, setting records throughout.
11: Compass finds single-family home prices in San Francisco have skyrocketed 25% from a year ago. Kitchen says almost every sale now is a bidding war.
12: We've had clients who have bid, and it's turned out there's been 50 offers.
11: Yes, 50. He says that's a lot of emotion for the many who lost out.
12: 49 agents who have talked through the night with their clients, you know, people that have envisioned themselves there. They've talked to their banker, their loan officer.
11: Outside, after touring the condo, 30-year-old Colin Russell says he left San Francisco 2 years ago for grad school and moved back with his wife in June.
13: I couldn't have timed it worse, honestly.
11: His new job is in tech investment banking, solid income, but finding a two-bedroom within their budget has felt impossible.
13: Maybe every 2 weeks a new one comes on, and then it's just a feeding frenzy. The last place I saw today had 10 people, and I got there 2 minutes after it opened.
11: The competition has intensified as startups Anthropic and OpenAI prepare to go public. That sparked a flood of wealth already, with a bigger one to come. Add to that a massive housing shortage, and even all-cash offers of $25 million and more have been outbid. It's been dubbed a mansion deficit.
14: In June, there were 44 home sales that went at least $1 million over the asking price.
11: Mike Simonson is Compass's chief economist. He says for now, the price spikes are concentrated in a few upscale neighborhoods. But history shows that tech booms here and a longtime housing crunch have a big ripple effect, displacing people across the Bay Area and beyond.
14: You can't buy in California. You got to move to Texas. And that drives home prices up in Texas.

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0: Oscar winner Steven Soderbergh on AI in the film industry and a tool that lets you decide how AI can or cannot use your likeness. More next time on Here and Now.
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2: Good morning, me Martinez. When the Detroit Tigers traded away ace Tarik Skubal, they lost one of the best pitchers in baseball and their espresso machine. Skubal bought one for the clubhouse, and when he left for the Dodgers, he took it with him. He wanted to leave it behind and buy a new one, but his wife said it was way too expensive. Skubal's salary this year, by the way, is $32 million. The extra caffeine didn't help the Dodgers as they lost five in a row after Skubal and the espresso machine arrived. It's Morning Edition.
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4: From the KTOO newsroom, I'm Mike Lane. Good Tuesday morning. It's 6:45. Anchorage police officers shot two people in August, including one who was wounded and another who died. The shootings, just 5 days apart, were the sixth and seventh police shootings in Anchorage so far in 2026. Anchorage Police Chief Sean Case provided an update on both shootings Friday, and as Alaska Public Media's Wesley Early reports, neither shooting was fully captured by officers' body-worn cameras.
5: The first shooting happened August 13th, when Anchorage police responded to a report that a man, later identified as 33-year-old Sterling Lucas, had brandished a loaded gun inside an East Anchorage Walmart and fired it once near the store. Case says Anchorage Police Officer Michael Shamblin saw Lucas sitting down near an intersection about a mile and a half away. He says Lucas stood up and began walking away from Shamblin. Case says Shamblin got out of his vehicle, gave verbal commands to Lucas, and then shot him four times.
6: From the time he stepped out of his car to the time the first round was fired was approximately 6 seconds.
5: Case says Shamblin pushed Lucas's gun away and provided him with first aid before Lucas was taken to a hospital. He says there's no indication that Lucas pointed his gun at Shamblin, and it was unclear if Lucas had pointed the gun at anyone else. Case says a police body camera captured video of the incident, but no audio. He says the audio usually starts recording automatically when an officer turns on the body camera or their vehicle's emergency lights. Case says uniformed officers are required to turn on the body cameras when they interact with the public as police. He says whether Shamblin tried to turn on his camera will likely be a part of the police department's internal investigation of the shooting.
6: That now becomes a critical thing that we're going to kind of dive into and determine, was there a justification for not doing it if it wasn't activated, whether it was attempted to be activated and didn't work. I mean, there's a whole host of things that we'll get into to determine whether or not there's a policy violation. But right now we can just say, the criminal investigation reveals that there was no body-worn camera activation.
5: A police spokeswoman says Lucas was charged on August 19th with a misdemeanor count of weapons misconduct. As of Monday, the charges had not appeared in state court records. The second August police shooting happened on the 18th at around 1:30 p.m. Case says officers responded to a 911 call at the Adelaide, a downtown apartment complex for formerly homeless people. Case says an employee at the building said a woman, later identified as 55-year-old Laura Brady, was intoxicated and making suicidal statements when she had access to a gun.
6: While officers were en route to the call, we were updated with information that there were two staff members that had the gun pointed at them.
5: After officers arrived, Case says, they attempted to communicate with Brady, both through a megaphone and by calling her phone, with limited success. Officers evacuated most residents of the Adelaide and closed off the parking lot. Kay says officers, including a SWAT team and crisis negotiators, were on scene for a little over an hour before Brady pointed a gun out of a third-story window. Officer Misha Carlson shot Brady from the ground level, striking her once in the upper body, and Brady was declared dead shortly after. Kay says police now know that the gun that Brady had was a BB gun, modeled after a real handgun. He says neither the officers at the scene nor the two people Brady allegedly pointed the BB gun at could tell it was not a real gun.
6: Very difficult to determine what this looks like, and certainly represents a real, an actual gun that a person could have and do harm.
5: Kay says because of the elevation difference between Officer Carlson and Brady, body camera and dash camera footage did not capture her pointing the gun out the window. Brady is the fourth person killed in a police shooting in Anchorage this year. Both of the shootings Kay discussed Friday are under investigation by the State Office of Special Prosecutions to determine if either officer's use of deadly force was legally justified. Reporting in Anchorage, I'm Wesley Early.
4: More local and statewide news in 15 minutes. The snow leopard is one of the most elusive big cats on the planet, and sightings of them are so rare they're known as ghosts of the mountain. Next time on Here and Now, one man's lifelong effort to understand the mysteries of the species. That's coming up at 8 o'clock this morning, right here on KTOO, and online at ktoo.org.

It's just about driving through your old hometown and seeing the ghosts walking down the sidewalk, you know, maybe your friends and loved ones that aren't there anymore. I'm real nostalgic.

0: Live from NPR News, I'm Lakshmi Singh. A whistleblower report warns the U.S. Postal Service's plan for carrying out President Trump's restrictions on mail-in voting could derail the midterm election. Today, Democratic Senator Richard Blumenthal of Connecticut released the whistleblower statement flagging concerns that the USPS plans to roll out a complex system that has not been tested enough and may lead to errors that prevents voters from getting their ballots by mail. A federal judge had temporarily halted Trump's executive order limiting mail voting. The matter could end up back before the U.S. Supreme Court. We should note USPS is a financial supporter of NPR. The Supreme Court is temporarily allowing the administration to keep building its $400 million White House ballroom complex. In his fight against the National Trust for Historic Preservation, President Trump has defended the project on national security grounds because of a World War II-era bunker and new security infrastructure under what used to be the East Wing. Georgetown Law professor Stephen Vladeck says Trump has repeatedly tried to spend money that Congress has not appropriated.
1: I think, unfortunately, it sets a bigger precedent because it's just the latest in a string of cases where the Trump administration and President Trump directly has tried to spend money that Congress has not appropriated, has basically arrogated to itself.
0: That's Georgetown Law professor Stephen Vladeck speaking with NPR's Morning Edition. U.S. stocks are trading lower this hour. The Dow now down 218 points. 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
2: Good morning. From the KTOO newsroom, I'm Mike Lane. The time is 7:31. Two teenagers in Juneau who were reported missing yesterday morning were found dead. According to an information release last night, Juneau police say the bodies of 16-year-olds Leotis Phillips and Zoe Clark were discovered Monday afternoon in a wooded area in Lemon Creek. Earlier yesterday morning, police and family reported the pair had gone missing from their homes in the Mendenhall Valley and may have had access to a firearm. A firearm was located near their bodies, and police say it appears the two died from gunshot wounds. Police say the investigation into their deaths remains ongoing, and their bodies will be sent to the state medical examiner's office in Anchorage for autopsies. Police say the Juneau School District plans to make support and counseling services available to students and staff affected by their deaths. If you or someone you know is in crisis, the Suicide and Crisis Lifeline is available to call, text, or chat by dialing 988 or contact the Crisis Text Line by texting TALK to 741-741. You can be connected to community resources by calling 211. That's KTOO News for now. More to come in about 12 minutes. Today is Tuesday, September 1st. It's the 244th day of the year, and there's 121 days left in 2026. Sunrise this morning was at 5:57. We'll see the sun set at 7:56 this evening. That's a total of 13 hours, 58 minutes, and 35 seconds of daylight today, a loss of 4 minutes and 58 seconds from yesterday. And this year marks the centennial of jazz legend John Coltrane's birth. On the next Fresh Air, Coltrane's son, Ravi, shares how his father's music shaped his own career. And he talks about some of the images in a new photo book celebrating the life and legacy of his father. Join us for Fresh Air at 2 o'clock this afternoon, right here on KTOO and online at ktoo.org.

0: You're listening to KTOO's Tlingit Word of the Week. This week's word comes from Kehinak John Martin. And the word this week is got.
1: Got.
0: That means sockeye salmon. And here's a sentence. Dried sockeye salmon is pretty good. Let's hear it again.
1: Got.
0: Sockeye salmon. 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
2: Kehinuk John Martin was Takdain Tan and a child of a Kagwantan man. He is from the Hunakawu and was a contributing elder and speaker at many language immersion gatherings in Glacier Bay, Yakutat, and Juneau. He attended boarding school in Shkakwe, Skagway, and attended Gonzaga University.
0: Tune in next week for another Tlingit Word of the Week from KTOO.
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4: 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Setkawai Vera Starbird is an Emmy-nominated writer who has written 6 plays and multiple episodes of shows like Molly of Denali and Alaska Daily. Starbird is the librettist for Ka'ula Gao, an opera about the 1802 battles between Tlingit people and Russian invaders in Sitka. That means she wrote the script, which language teacher Hune Lance Twitchell translated and composer Ed Littlefield put to music. And Starbird says the idea came from Sea Alaska Heritage Institute's Rosita Worrell.
5: She came to me at a play premiere at Perseverance Theater 8.5 years ago and was like, someone should really make the Battles of Sitka into an opera. And I was like, oh, that'd be amazing. Like, wow, that'd be really cool. She's like, yeah, someone should really write that into an opera. And I was like, yeah, like, couldn't you imagine? She's like, someone should definitely, I was like, are you saying I should write this as an opera? She's like, what a great idea. It was a very not subtle way. And she'd had the idea from years before. She'd always thought that would be an amazing thing to do. So I do want to include that this whole idea came from one Tlingit woman's mind. I'm Vera Starbird, Setkawai Het Duasak, Shenedi Hatsati, Dakdain Tan Yadi. I am the librettist for the opera, which means I wrote the script or the English lyrics. It's an entirely indigenous cast, and I've never worked with this many Tlingit people on a single project either. Like, I generally need to, like, add up how many, but it's Tlingit weapon specialist, Tlingit choreographer, Tlingit language upon language experts helping the singers. It's Tlingit dancers who contribute their pieces to that. My mother, who's making some objects, and my brother just did a little costume piece. He wove a little costume piece. We just have so many people that have been lending their little pieces of expertise to it. It was never going to be a sort of Western opera of what they call like park and bark, where you stand and you sing, and maybe you move a couple feet, and then you stand and you sing. And it's beautiful to hear, but there's not a lot going on the stage, and that's just not Tlingit. Like, if you've ever seen a Tlingit performance, there's so much movement, there's so much drama, there's so much action going on visually for you. For Tlingit people, I mean, performance art was illegal for generations. The people who held on to these and kept the knowledge of how to do it, who did it anyways and defied those laws, our grandparents, our great-grandparents, our ancestors held on to these things, passed on how to do them. So bringing in performance art to anything, to whether it's bringing it to opera or whether it's bringing in at celebration, is something that is a statement in itself. there has been this renaissance, like starting in the 70s, with my parents' generation, of bringing them back to the level that they were, which was expert, master craftsman, master artist level. Our generation now gets to play with that. And while we're still honoring all of the tradition that came before, so this kind of performance art is, in many cases, the first time those are all coming back together. Those were individual for so long because they had to be. Like, you couldn't do this publicly. And now to see them all as they were meant to be, as we did them for thousands of years before with Tlingit fiber artists, Tlingit carvers, Tlingit painters, Tlingit musicians, Tlingit songwriters, Tlingit storytellers, it's all coming together. And that part I get really emotional about, as far as, wow, they really held on to these things so we could bring it out. And that's a direct message of the opera itself. Because, yes, it's an opera about our history, but the art of it, the opera itself, is a statement for now. Like, this is who we are, who we have always been. Our history, our stories have always been performed. They've been performed big. They've been performed in amphitheaters. They've been performed with huge production value. And that's what we're bringing back.
4: That was playwright Set Kuwai Vera Starbird speaking about how Kutlu Lugau, or the Tlingit Opera, came together. The production premieres at Thunder Mountain Middle School on Friday, September 11th. The show runs through September 20th. That's KTOO News for now. 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This is Morning Edition from KTOO.

0: morning. Police and family reported the pair had gone missing from their homes in the Mendenhall Valley and may have had access to a firearm. A firearm was located near their bodies, and police say it appears the two died from gunshot wounds. Police say the investigation into their deaths remains ongoing, and their bodies will be sent to the state medical examiner's office in Anchorage for autopsies. Police say the Juneau School District plans to make support and counseling services available to students and staff affected by their deaths. If you or someone you know is in crisis, the Suicide and Crisis Lifeline is available to call, text, or chat by dialing 988 or contact the Crisis Text Line by texting TALK to 741-741. You can be connected to community resources by calling 211. And in other news, Sedkuai Vera Starbird is an Emmy-nominated writer who has written 6 plays and multiple episodes of shows like Molly of Denali and Alaska Daily. Starbird is the librettist for Ka'ulagao, an opera about the 1802 battles between Tlingit people and Russian invaders in Sitka. That means she wrote the script, which language teacher Hune Lance Twitchell translated and composer Ed Littlefield put to music. And Starbird says the idea came from Sea Alaska Heritage Institute's Rosita Worrell.
1: She came to me at a play premiere at Perseverance Theater 8.5 years ago and was like, someone should really make the Battles of Sitka into an opera. And I was like, oh, that'd be amazing. Like, wow, that'd be really cool. She's like, yeah, someone should really write that into an opera. And I was like, yeah, like, couldn't you imagine? She's like, someone should definitely, I was like, are you saying I should write this as an opera? She's like, what a great idea. It was a very not subtle way. And she'd had the idea from years before. She'd always thought that would be an amazing thing to do. So I do want to include that this whole idea came from one Tlingit woman's mind. I'm Vera Starbird, Sedkuai Het Duasak, Shenedi Hatsati, Dakdain Tan Yadi. I am the librettist for the opera, which means I wrote the script or the English lyrics. It's an entirely indigenous cast, and I've never worked with this many Tlingit people on a single project either. Like, I generally need to, like, add up how many, but it's Tlingit weapon specialist, Tlingit choreographer, Tlingit language upon language upon language experts helping the singers. It's Tlingit dancers who contribute their pieces to that. Tlingit my mother, who's making some objects, and my brother just did a little costume piece. He wove a little costume piece. We just have so many people that have been lending their little pieces of expertise to it. It was never going to be a sort of Western opera of what they call like Park and Bark, where you stand and you sing, and maybe you move a couple feet, and then you stand and you sing. And it's beautiful to hear, but there's not a lot going on the stage, and that's just not Tlingit. Like, if you've ever seen a Tlingit performance, there's so much movement, there's so much drama, there's so much action going on visually for you. For Tlingit people, I mean, performance art was illegal for generations. The people who held on to these and kept the knowledge of how to do it, who did it anyways and defied those laws, our grandparents, our great-grandparents, our ancestors held on to these things, passed on how to do them. So bringing in performance art to anything, to whether it's bringing it to opera or whether it's bringing in at celebration, is something that is a statement in itself. There has been this renaissance, like starting in the 70s, with my parents' generation, of bringing them back to the level that they were, which was expert, master craftsman, master artist level. Our generation now gets to play with that. And while we're still honoring all of the tradition that came before, so this kind of performance art is, in many cases, the first time those are all coming back together. Those were individual for so long because they had to be. Like, you couldn't do this publicly. And now to see them all as they were meant to be, as we did them for thousands of years before, with Clinkett Fibart is Clinkett Carvers, Clinkett

0: painters, Tlingit musicians, Tlingit songwriters, Tlingit storytellers. It's all coming together. And that part I get really emotional about, as far as, wow, they really held on to these things so we could bring it out. And that's a direct message of the opera itself. Because, yes, it's an opera about our history, but the art of it, the opera itself, is a statement for now. Like, this is who we are, who we have always been. Our history, our stories have always been performed. They've been performed big. They've been performed in amphitheaters. They've been performed with huge production value. And that's what we're bringing back.
1: That was playwright Zetkuwai Vera Starbird speaking about how Kutlu Lugau, or the Tlingit Opera, came together. The production premieres at Thunder Mountain Middle School on Friday, September 11th. The show runs through September 20th. And Alaska Governor Nancy Dahlstrom says she won't certify former State Attorney General Treg Taylor's nomination for governor after a watchdog agency found the Republican candidate failed to comply with financial disclosure requirements. With Taylor disqualified, his running mate, Candy English, advances to the general election in fourth place. English confirmed Monday afternoon she had filed to run for governor with Taylor's wife, Jody Taylor, as her new running mate. Taylor could also challenge his disqualification in court. The shakeup Monday afternoon added to a chaotic scramble as candidates in the governor's race jockeyed for position and looked to unify voters behind them. Democratic former state senator Tom Begich said Friday he would withdraw from the race. Begich says, as the number two finisher, he didn't think he could raise enough money to run an effective statewide race. And he says dropping out gives the top vote getter in the primary, Democrat Jonathan Kreis Tompkins, a better shot at winning.
2: The data showed that the ability to change the direction of the state of Alaska was significantly better if there was one other than two Democrats in the race. And I was, as you know, the second Democrat, not the first.
1: Republicans, however, have so far declined to line up behind their top vote-getter in the governor's race, Bernadette Wilson. Republican former Anchorage Mayor Dave Bronson announced last week in a social media video that despite calls to drop out, he was staying in. He and running mate Josh Church say no Republican in the large field got a clear mandate from primary voters.
3: The Bronson and Church ticket gives us the best chance at making sure our state has a Republican governor in November. Our votes, combined with the other Republican candidates who ran for governor, represent roughly 80% of the Republican primary vote.
1: That means the top three spots on the general election ballot will go to Kreis Tompkins, Wilson, and Bronson. The Division of Elections certified the primary count yesterday afternoon. Roughly 167,000 Alaskans voted in the primary, or about 27% of the state's registered voters. And last but not least, Petersburg's post office has seen very long lines and wait times in recent weeks. A spokesperson for the post office says it's due to significant employee turnover and says new employees will be working soon. KFSK's Taylor Heckert reports.
4: For the past few weeks, the Petersburg Post Office has been limiting its front desk operations to 4.5 hours per day. Sometimes the wait lines stretch through the building and out the door. Now, those hours are nearly back to normal. During weekdays, the post office is open 9 a.m. to 5:30 p.m., with a lunch break from 11 to 1:30. James Boxrood is a spokesperson for the U.S. Postal Service. In an email, he acknowledged that short staffing had caused the reduced hours and longer wait times. KFSK spoke to people at the post office waiting to get mail. While nobody would speak on the record, locals say there were long lines and a full parking lot during the post office's limited hours. They expressed their appreciation for the people working at the post office. Boxrood says there are two applicants currently undergoing background checks. The post office anticipates they could start work within a few weeks. In the meantime, the post office has temporarily moved employees from other parts of Alaska to fill in at Petersburg's location. He says the positions are part-time clerk positions and that applicants are aware that they are part-time when they apply. Boxrood wrote that the part-time employees are, quote, a fully vested Postal Service employee, and after completing their 90-day probationary period, they are eligible for the full federal benefits package associated with their position, end quote. KFSK also reached out to Petersburg's postmaster for this story, who said she was unable to provide a comment. With reporting help from Baze Hohen, in Petersburg, I'm Taylor Heckert.
1: And that concludes our extended newscast for this morning. Today is Tuesday, September 1st, and a total of 5 cruise ships are due in port today. The Norwegian Bliss got here at 6:30 this morning. They'll leave at 1:30 this afternoon. Celebrity Summit arrived at 7 a.m. They'll depart at 9:30 tonight. Nordam arrived at 7:30 this morning. They'll depart at 5 p.m. Discovery Princess arrived at 8 a.m. They'll depart at 9:15 tonight. And Norwegian Encore gets here at 2:30 this afternoon. They'll leave at 10 p.m. And that's a look at the cruise ship schedule for today, Tuesday, September 1st. This is Here and Now from KTOO. 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
5: Live from NPR News in Boston, I'm Steve Brown. Rescue teams are searching for thousands of people still missing after catastrophic flooding in Nepal and China. The confirmed death toll has now surpassed 1,000, with Nepal's disaster air agency reporting 987 deaths and more than 3,900 missing, including 583 foreign nationals. Chinese authorities reported 16 deaths and 546 missing. In Nepal, rescuers are racing to reach hundreds of hydropower workers trapped in tunnels. The disaster began last week as a glacial collapse sent massive amounts of rock, ice, and water into valleys below, triggering powerful floods downstream. A whistleblower for the U.S. Postal Service is warning that a new mail ballot system being hastily built to comply with President Trump's executive order restricting that method of voting could lead to the rejection of huge numbers of mail ballots. The whistleblower made the allegations anonymously in documents submitted by Democratic Senator Richard Blumenthal to the Postal Service. Weather forecasters are warning that Tropical Storm Edouard could reach hurricane strength as it heads toward the Gulf Coast, and it's likely to bring heavy rains and flooding to parts of Texas and Louisiana. The National Hurricane Center says the storm will make landfall in Texas tomorrow. 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
6: You're listening to Statewide News from Alaska Public Media. I'm Ava White. Two teenagers in Juneau who were reported missing yesterday morning were found dead. According to an information release last night, Juneau police say the bodies of 16-year-olds Leotis Phillips and Zoe Clark were discovered Monday afternoon in a wooded area in Lemon Creek. Earlier Monday morning, police and family reported the pair had gone missing from their homes in the Mendenhall Valley and may have had access to a firearm. The firearm was located near their bodies, and police say it appears the two died from gunshot wounds. Police say the investigation into their deaths remain ongoing, and their bodies will be sent to the state medical examiner's office in Anchorage for autopsies. Police say the Juneau School District plans to make support and counseling services available to students and staff affected by their deaths. If you or someone you know is in crisis, the Suicide and Crisis Lifeline is available to call, text, or chat by dialing 988 or contact the Crisis Text Line by texting TALK to 741-741. You can also be connected to community resources by calling 211. For the past decade, it's been one man's mission to go to every national park system site across the country, and he just crossed number 400 off his list. Pete Selleck visited Sitka National Historical Park last Thursday to continue his quest to see all 433 sites. These places fall under an array of designations: parks, monuments, seashores, and battlefields, to name a few. Most of the destinations Selleck has yet to visit are in Alaska.
7: As you can imagine, logistically, it's a challenge to get to all these places, to get the weather just right and get the outfitters that can fly you to the right places at the right time.
6: The National Park Service has added more than a dozen sites since Selleck started chipping away at his list. A Haines woman is recovering in a Juneau hospital after a brown bear attacked her Saturday morning. The bear attacked Haines resident Tony Smith around 6 a.m. Saturday when out walking her dog on FAA Road. After the attack, she walked home and called 911. The Haines Volunteer Fire Department received a report about the attack at about 6:30 a.m. and transported Smith to the local medical clinic. Fire Chief Zach Overmeyer said Saturday that Smith sustained serious but not life-threatening injuries. Smith was medevaced to Juneau on Sunday and had surgery that evening, according to her daughter-in-law, Sherry Most. Nixel Alert Saturday morning warned the community of an aggressive bear, possibly accompanied by a cub, near Mount Riley Road. The Lily Lake Trailhead, near the dump, is closed until further notice. 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
6: 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I'm Ava White. Anchorage police officers shot two people in August, including one who was wounded and another who died. The shootings, just 5 days apart, were the sixth and seventh police shootings in Anchorage so far this year. Anchorage Police Chief Sean Case provided an update on both shootings Friday, and as Alaska Public Media's Wesley Early reports, neither shooting was fully captured by officers' body-worn cameras.
11: The first shooting happened August 13th, When Anchorage police responded to a report that a man, later identified as 33-year-old Sterling Lucas, had brandished a loaded gun inside an East Anchorage Walmart and fired it once near the store. Case says Anchorage police officer Michael Shamblin saw Lucas sitting down near an intersection about a mile and a half away. He says Lucas stood up and began walking away from Shamblin. Case says Shamblin got out of his vehicle, gave verbal commands to Lucas, and then shot him four times.
12: From the time he stepped out of his car to the time the first round was fired was approximately 6 seconds.
11: Case says Shamblin pushed Lucas's gun away and provided him with first aid before Lucas was taken to a hospital. He says there's no indication that Lucas pointed his gun at Shamblin, and it was unclear if Lucas had pointed the gun at anyone else. Case says a police body camera captured video of the incident, but no audio. He says the audio usually starts recording automatically when an officer turns on the body camera or their vehicle's emergency lights. Case says uniformed officers are required to turn on the body cameras when they interact with the public as police. He says whether Shamblin tried to turn on his camera will likely be a part of the police department's internal investigation of the shooting.
12: That now becomes a critical thing that we're going to kind of dive into and determine, was there a justification for not doing it if it wasn't activated, whether it was attempted to be activated and didn't work. I mean, there's a whole host of things that we'll get into to determine whether or not there's a policy violation. But right now we can just say, the criminal investigation reveals that there was no body-worn camera activation.
11: A police spokeswoman says Lucas was charged on August 19th with a misdemeanor count of weapons misconduct. As of Monday, the charges had not appeared in state court records. The second August police shooting happened on the 18th at around 1:30 p.m. Case says officers responded to a 911 call at the Adelaide, a downtown apartment complex for formerly homeless people. Case says an employee at the building said a woman, later identified as 55-year-old Laura Brady, was intoxicated and making suicidal statements when she had access to a gun.
12: While officers were en route to the call, we were updated with information that there were two staff members that had the gun pointed at them.
11: After officers arrived, Case says, they attempted to communicate with Brady, both through a megaphone and by calling her phone, with limited success. Officers evacuated most residents of the Adelaide and closed off the parking lot. Case says officers, including a SWAT team and crisis negotiators, were on scene for a little over an hour before Brady pointed a gun out of a third-story window. Officer Misha Carlson shot Brady from the ground level, striking her once in the upper body, and Brady was declared dead shortly after. Case says police now know that the gun that Brady had was a BB gun modeled after a real handgun. He says neither the officers at the scene nor the two people Brady allegedly pointed the BB gun at could tell it was not a real gun.
12: Very difficult to determine what this looks like, and certainly represents a real and actual gun that a person could have and do harm.
11: Case says because of the elevation difference between Officer Carlson and Brady, body camera and dash camera footage did not capture her pointing the gun out the window. Brady is the fourth person killed in a police shooting in Anchorage this year. Both of the shootings Case discussed Friday are under investigation by the State Office of Special Prosecutions to determine if either officer's use of deadly force was legally justified. Reporting in Anchorage, I'm Wesley Early.
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5: 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It's Tuesday, September 1st, the 244th day of the year. There's 121 days left in 2026. Sunrise was at 5:57 this morning. We'll see the sun set at 7:56 this evening. That's a total of 13 hours, 58 minutes, and 35 seconds of daylight today, a loss of 4 minutes and 58 seconds from yesterday. It's 10 a.m. Up next is Talk of Alaska on KTOO.

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2: 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Today is Tuesday, September 1st. For years, military veterans from Colombia have been traveling to Eastern Europe to fight on both sides of the war in Ukraine, drawn by the promise of high salaries. Hundreds of those soldiers of fortune have since gone missing, and their families back home are organizing to demand answers about their fate. 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Right now, it's 11 o'clock. Up next is 1A.

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1: Nearly a third of Americans don't have a primary care doctor, one of the most important medical relationships we have. 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
3: 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Today is Tuesday, September 1st, and on this day, back in 1921, headquarters of the Alaska National Forest District was officially established in Juneau. That's a look back at this day in 1921. It's 12 noon. Up next, local and statewide news, then the world on KTOO.

0: It's not just Ukrainians fighting Russia. Hundreds of foreign soldiers from Colombia have joined them. Learning of their fate back home, say their families, has become impossible.
1: We have tried to grieve, but it's difficult. We don't have proof he's dead.
0: I'm Marco Werman. The UN calls Sudan's civil war the worst humanitarian crisis in the world, but it's getting scant attention.
2: It is a war on civilians, and that is something that should affect and interest everyone.
0: And with the U.S. and Canada in a trade war, one Canadian industry is cashing in, wine.
3: I mean, our sales are up dramatically, and that's not just true of me, that's true of pretty much all the wineries in Niagara.
0: Plus, Messi, Djokovic, and the psychology of when to walk away from competition, and a rural town in Australia makes a name for itself, one vintage tractor at a time. That's all ahead today on The World.
4: Good afternoon. You're listening to KTOO. The time is 12:01. I'm Mike Lane. Now, KTOO News. Two teenagers in Juneau who were reported missing yesterday morning were found dead. According to an information released last night, Juneau police say the bodies of 16-year-olds Leotis Phillips and Zoe Clark were discovered Monday afternoon in a wooded area in Lemon Creek. Earlier yesterday morning, police and family reported the pair had gone missing from their homes in the Mendenhall Valley and may have had access to a firearm. A firearm was located near their bodies, and police say it appears the two died from gunshot wounds. Police say the investigation into their deaths remains ongoing, and their bodies will be sent to the state medical examiner's office in Anchorage for autopsies. Police say the Juneau School District plans to make support and counseling services available to students and staff affected by their deaths. If you or someone you know is in crisis, the Suicide and Crisis Lifeline is available to call, text, or chat by dialing 988 or contact the Crisis Text Line by texting TALK to 741-741. You can be connected to community resources by calling 211. And Alaska Lieutenant Governor Nancy Dahlstrom says she won't certify former State Attorney General Treg Taylor's nomination for governor after a watchdog agency found the Republican candidate failed to comply with financial disclosure requirements. With Taylor disqualified, his running mate, Candy English, advances to the general election in fourth place. English confirmed Monday afternoon she had filed to run for governor with Taylor's wife, Jody Taylor, as her new running mate. Taylor could also challenge his disqualification in court. The shakeup Monday afternoon added to a chaotic scramble as candidates in the governor's race jockeyed for position and looked to unify voters behind them. Democratic former state senator Tom Begich said Friday he would withdraw from the race. Begich says, as the number two finisher, he didn't think he could raise enough money to run an effective statewide race. And he says dropping out gives the top vote-getter in the primary, Democrat Jonathan Christ Tompkins, a better shot at winning.
5: The data showed that the ability to change the direction of the state of Alaska was significantly better if there was one rather than two Democrats in the race. And I was, as you know, the second Democrat, not the first.
4: Republicans, however, have so far declined to line up behind their top vote-getter in the governor's race, Bernadette Wilson. Republican former Anchorage Mayor Dave Bronson announced last week in a social media video that despite calls to drop out, he was staying in. He and running mate Josh Church say no Republican in the large field got a clear mandate from primary voters.
6: The Bronson Church ticket gives us the best chance at making sure our state has a Republican governor in November. Our votes, combined with the other Republican candidates who ran for governor, represent roughly 80% of the Republican primary vote.
4: That means the top three spots on the general election ballot will go to Christ Tompkins, Wilson, and Bronson. The Division of Elections certified the primary count yesterday afternoon. Roughly 167,000 Alaskans voted in the primary, or about 27% of the state's registered voters. And for now, that's KTOO News. More coming your way this afternoon during All Things Considered. Today is Tuesday, September 1st, and a total of five cruise ships are due in port today. Four of the five are here now. The Norwegian Bliss is here. They'll depart at 1:30 this afternoon. Celebrity Summit is here. They'll depart at 9:30 tonight. Nordam is here. They'll depart at 5 p.m. And Discovery Princess is here. They'll depart at 9:15 this evening. The Norwegian Encore arrives at 2:30 this afternoon. They'll be in town till 10 o'clock tonight. That's a look at the cruise ship schedule for today, Tuesday, September 1st. And this year marks the centennial of jazz legend John Coltrane's birth. On the next Fresh Air, Coltrane's son, Ravi, shares how his father's music shaped his own career. And he'll talk about some of the images in a new photo book celebrating the life and legacy of his father. 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Up next is The World.

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0: This is The World. I'm Marco Werman. It is official. Soccer legend Lionel Messi is hanging up his cleats, at least when it comes to representing Argentina internationally. Argentines shared a mix of reactions with the Associated Press, both mourning and celebrating the 39-year-old icon.
5: Se fue el más grande de todos los tiempos y nadie lo va a reemplazar. Como nadie reemplazó a Cassius Clay, a Muhammad Ali.
0: Fan Oscar Doyle there saying, quote, "The greatest of all time has left and nobody is going to replace him. A genius just walked away at 39. Messi is not the only superstar confronting the realities of age. Another 39-year-old sports great, Novak Djokovic, had a tearful goodbye after his earliest Grand Slam exit in two decades at the U.S. Open. Advances in training, recovery, and sports science are allowing elite athletes to compete longer than ever, but the psychology of when to hang up the towel also plays an important role. That's a key factor that our next guest considers. Helena Hlasova is a researcher at the Institute of Sports Science at the University of Bern in Switzerland. She says work and life are not so much a balancing act for elite athletes. It's more like sports is your life.
6: Well, sport in particular is a career that really bleeds into all of the facets of an athlete's life. So it's not just the 9 to 5, you clock in, you clock out. It's really something that athletes take home with them, and it is following them even beyond their athletic career when that chapter closes.
0: So looking at Messi and Djokovic, they've lasted far beyond the age at which previous generations often declined to continue. Yeah. What do you think has changed overall? Is it sports science? Is it the recovery time, tactics, or the athletes themselves?
6: Yeah, all above. The influx of resources, so that includes the sort of quality of training, the quality of recovery, and also the attractiveness of the career where it makes it more financially sustainable, and also dealing with sponsorships. A lot of those things can disappear for

0: So you have to be all in as an athlete. And if you're not focused, you're distracted and you don't want it bad enough. And shifting this narrative to something, no, it is healthy. It is actually going to help me be a better athlete if I can diversify my interests and prepare for a career beyond sport.
1: Helena Vlasova is a researcher at the Institute of Sports Science at the University of Bern in Switzerland. Coming up, Sudan's bloody civil war has been called the world's worst humanitarian crisis, so why isn't more being done to stop it? More ahead. 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

Welcome to Native America Calling. I'm Sean Spruce. A new study about brain injuries in pro athletes is sending shockwaves through sports organizations at all levels. The research found evidence of a degenerative brain disease in a quarter of NFL players who died over a five-year period. Athletics officials in schools and recreation centers all over the country are left to determine what that might mean for young athletes squaring off in competitions all across the country. We'll hear from Native athletes and trainers about the growing connections between high-contact sports and brain injuries. That's next after the news.

0: This is National Native News. I'm Jill Freitas. A new health report has mixed news for Alaskans. The finding comes from the Health Alaskans program, a partnership between the State Department of Health and the Alaska Native Tribal Health Consortium. The Alaska Beacon highlighted some of the key takeaways from the research. Among them, chronic health problems like obesity and high blood pressure persist. Childhood vaccinations continue to lag. Over the last decade, infant mortality rates have shown no improvement, with markedly higher rates among Alaskan natives. Also, the state's life expectancy remains unchanged. But the report points to some encouraging trends, particularly for younger Alaskans. The statewide assessment found a significant increase in prenatal care. High school graduation rates are up, and the long-standing graduation gap among Alaska Native students has narrowed. The report says this is important because education is linked to better health. It also found that Alaska teens are less likely today to be exposed to secondhand tobacco smoke, a trend the report links to tobacco-free zones and other policies. Also, drug overdose rates appear to be leveling off. The research found that more Alaska-grown food has become easier to find, while better access to trail support exercise and traditional subsistence practices. There are some troubling developments on the horizon. Climate change has affected fish runs and the availability of wild foods, important to the diet of rural Alaskans. Environmental changes have also increased the risk of new diseases, while wildfire smoke poses health hazards in some parts of the state. The FBI is increasing rewards for information in cases involving missing and murdered Indigenous people and relatives in North Dakota and nationwide. Judith Ruiz Branch reports.
1: The FBI is increasing rewards for information in cases involving missing and murdered Indigenous people in North Dakota and nationwide. Indigenous leaders believe the move can bring much-needed visibility to families whose cases too often go overlooked. Brandon Beatty with the Indigenous Association in Fargo says renewed attention and financial rewards can signal that these cases matter and potentially generate information to help solve them. But he says Indigenous communities need more than a search party after someone goes missing or is killed.
2: We're left very vulnerable due to a lot of systemic and intergenerational reasons. So the bottom line is addressing some of that vulnerability in our community overall would help us go further up the river so we're not always pulling people out of the river.
1: 40% of North Dakota's missing population is Indigenous. As part of the Voices Not Forgotten initiative, FBI officials have set a minimum $25,000 reward for help with cracking dozens of nationwide cases. Beatty believes the level of attention a case receives can come down to whether a victim is viewed as worthy.
2: They're still people and they're still deserving of care and support in our community and from our organizations and our institutions that are here to keep us safe. And so I just think we really need to focus more on why are there so many murdered and missing Indigenous people in our country.
1: FBI data shows nearly 10,000 American Indian and Alaska Native individuals were reported missing nationwide in 2025. Beatty says informal networks in the Fargo-Moorhead area mobilize and organize searches for local families who are impacted. But those efforts can be limited by a lack of resources and formal support. Beatty says increased rewards and investigative resources are important, but preventing these cases in the first place requires sustained investment in the safety and stability of Indigenous communities. For Prairie News Service, I'm Judith Ruiz Branch. Find our trust indicators at publicnewsservice.org.
0: And I'm Jill Freitas.
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6: This is Native America Calling. I'm Sean Spruce. A new study sheds a better light on the prevalence of a debilitating brain disease among athletes. While the study zeroes in on pro football players, it has implications about the safety of everyone who regularly participates in high-contact sports. Athletic trainers play an important role in maintaining safety in youth sports such as football. They are the first line of defense for recognizing risks associated with concussions and other head injuries. Today on our show, we'll get a better understanding of the research that was just released. We'll also get ideas for how it might play out going forward and awareness of the long-term effects of contact sports on young athletes. Listeners, as always, can join the show with comments or questions by calling 1-800-996-2848. That is also 1-800-99-NATIVE. Tell us, what do you think about the safety of youth sports? You can also leave a comment on our website, NativeAmericaCalling.com, and any of our social media pages, such as Facebook and Instagram. Joining us now on Zoom from Charlestown, Massachusetts, is Charlotte Luster. She is the Research Program Director of the HealthSpan Lab at Mass General Brigham. Charlotte, hello, and welcome to Native America Calling.
7: Thank you for having me.
6: Joining us from Spokane, Washington, we have Levi Horn. He is a former NFL player, a motivational speaker, and a mental performance coach. He is Northern Cheyenne. He's been on the show before. Hello, Levi, and welcome back.
8: Right. Esquikwas. Hello. Good morning.
6: Joining us from Ignacio, Colorado, we have Alisa Fredericks Tafoya. She is an athletic trainer for the Ignacio School District, and she is Hopi. She's been on the show before as well. Good morning, Alisa. Good to have you back. And we have one more guest who's joining us on Zoom from the Rocky Boy Reservation in Montana, John Sunchild. He is also an athletic trainer, and he is the cultural coordinator at the Miyo Youth Center at the Rocky Boy Health Center, and he is Chippewa Cree. Good morning, John. You've been on the show. Welcome back.
9: Miyo Geek Say Payal. Good morning, everybody. Happy to be back and provide some insight.
6: Great to have you, John, along with our other guests. And Charlotte, I want to begin with you because you are a researcher in this study linking CTE to approximately 1 in 4 NFL players. How does that finding align with what was already known about the prevalence of this degenerative brain disease?
7: Yeah, that's a good question. So we had only previously looked at it within brain bank cohorts, so among individuals who had donated their brains to be studied. And we knew that when we studied NFL players in those settings, that they consistently demonstrated prevalences of CTE anywhere from 90 to 99%. So extremely prevalent among those who choose to donate their brains for research. But there are inherent factors that go into the decision to donate one brain, and part of that is concern over symptoms. So we wanted to look at this in a fully enumerated cohort that included all former NFL players who had died to get a better picture of what the possible prevalence range is among all NFL players who died.
6: Okay. And Charlotte, just to confirm, CTE can only be diagnosed by actually taking samples from the brain of somebody who's already passed away, right? It can't be diagnosed in someone who's still alive.
7: Yes, that's correct. At this time, it can only be definitively diagnosed after brain donation.
6: Okay. All right. Now, we call it a disease, but this is not a condition connected to a virus or maybe a bacteria that enters the body. Is there only one possible cause for CTE, repeated blows to the head?
7: Yeah, so that's a good question. An instructive way to look at this is by looking at prevalences of CTE in the general population, which are consistently below 1%. And so it's really thought that sustaining repetitive head impacts over many years is the primary driver of this pathology. But what we're still understanding is, you know, two individuals who sustain the same exposure, or for example, play football for the same amount of time, one may develop CTE and one may not, or one may have more severe symptoms than the other. And I think those are factors that may be outside of the exposure that they get that may also influence the disease.
6: Are there any indicators or any theories as to why two players who could maybe play the same amount of time and experience similar activity on the field might not necessarily get CTE at the same rate or in the same severity or even get it at all?
7: Yeah, so that's a great question, one that we have not figured out yet, but are working hard to better elucidate, because that will be very important going forward.
6: Okay, now the conclusion that 25% of your test subjects show signs of CTE, probably on the low side, what leads you and your peers on this study to think that number could be higher, maybe even much higher?
7: Yeah, so that's a good question. I think first and foremost, how we designed the study is that we were able to identify all 878 former players who died between 2016 and 2021. And of those, 235 of them, or about 27%, donated their brains. And among those who donated their brains, 91% of them were found to have CTE. However, as I discussed before, you can't confidently extrapolate that that number applies to all NFL players, or 91% of all NFL players died with CTE. And so we derived the most conservative assumption, where the 643 NFL players whose brains were not studied, we assumed they all of them did not have CTE. And under that assumption, 1 in 4, or about 24.5% of all former NFL players, had CTE at death.
6: Okay, Charlotte, thank you for clarifying there. Now, how does this study change the previous understanding of CTE and its prevalence in contact sports?
7: Yeah, I think it's an important step in the right direction of understanding how prevalent this disease is in professional athletes, and will help us work down to, you know, lower levels of play like college and high school and youth. And I think it emphasizes yet again that CTE is a serious public health concern among former players that should, you know, encourage more research and more resources for affected players and their families.
6: Charlotte, are there other aspects of the study that we should know about? Any other methods, so maybe the methodology or maybe other risk factors or anything else we need to consider?
7: Yeah, so we also found that the most severe stage of CTE, stage 4, was strongly associated with dementia. And this is really important because there's been substantial debate about how CTE relates to clinical symptoms during life. And in our study, 60% of donors with CTE had dementia, and the likelihood of dementia was particularly high among those with the most severe CTE.
6: Okay. Charlotte, this study is getting a lot of public attention. There have been other studies. You know, it's definitely a hot topic, and especially with how popular football is and other contact sports in this country. And I know when CTE was first discovered, there was a lot of pushback from people associated with the sport of football and fans as well. How about now? What are you and your colleagues experiencing? Is there pushback, or are people being more cognizant and aware of just what this disease really means?
7: Yeah, that's a great question. I think we've come really far in the past almost, I think, 18 years at this point. And I think there is a lot more openness to changes in rules and changes to the game that you know, reduce the amount of repetitive head impact exposure that individuals are getting, not only among NFL players, but also all levels of play. And I think naturally over time, we've, you know, over the past 16 years have learned a lot more about CTE, which has helped others, remain more open to understanding this disease and accepting it. But I think there, you know, still remains some level of pushback to our research and CTE in general.
6: Okay. What's next for your research? And I'm also interested in knowing if there maybe possibly could be genetic markers that play a role in CTE.
7: Yeah, so great question. I think, you know, one of the biggest areas of research that we, you know, want to examine next is the impact on, you know, younger generations of athletes and also athletes at lower levels of play. You know, 92% of American football players stop in high school. And, you know, we're incredibly interested in understanding this disease and the, you know, long-term effects in those populations as well. And I think, I think that will be incredibly critical going forward.
6: Okay. Charlotte, thank you so much for kicking off our conversation here today on Native America Calling. Really, really helpful insights. We're going to take a short break. We're going to come back, and we will speak with a former NFL player, Levi Horn, who is joining us from Spokane, Washington. He's been on the show many times, and he's a very popular figure across Indian country, provides clinics, and does a lot of outreach with youth. So stay with us. We'll be right back. And for those of you who would like to join the conversation, give us a call, 1-800-996-2848. Let us know your thoughts on youth sports and potential risks from high contact. The summer heat wave that set records across the country is now spilling over into early September in many places. Tribes, health officials, and urban centers are trying to respond as residents are exposed to what are sometimes dangerous temperatures. And experts warn this is a recurring problem. We'll hear more on the next Native America Calling.
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6: Thank you for tuning in today to Native America Calling. I'm Sean Spruce. We're speaking with Native trainers, athletes, and researchers about the growing awareness of brain injuries from contact sports. Have you ever suffered a concussion or a brain injury while playing sports? What are your thoughts on what can be done to make youth sports safer? Our number to share a comment or ask a question is 1-800-996-2848. 996-2848. Let's get some calls going. I want to hear from some listeners. Maybe you have a daughter or a son or a child who's involved in youth sports. Maybe they play football, or maybe they're into boxing or something like that. Or maybe you yourself played a lot of youth sports, and you can add to our discussion. Again, the number 1-800-996-2848. We have Levi Horn on the line in Spokane, Washington, former NFL player and a motivational speaker. And Levi, you've suffered from effects of playing pro football. What can you share with our listeners about your experience?
8: Well, I'm very honored to be talking about this and being able to represent our native population in the NFL and professional sports. But this one really hits home. So I'd probably say about this past 6 years, my mental health has been declining. And me, my background is addiction counseling, so I know these coping skills. I know what to do to be healthy. And as hard as I tried to fight it, Sean, I couldn't. And then it got to the point this last year where I ended up losing a job. Went into my depression was 10 out of 10. My anxiety was 10 out of 10. You know, there was times where I would sleep for 12 hours a day. Suicidal ideation was creeping in my mind. Luckily, I have an amazing wife, amazing family that kept me going. Just keep asking why, going to counselors, going to doctors, saying, you know, I'm having these headaches. Hey, I'm my brain fatigue. So after everything got boiled down, you know, me and my wife, it was very strenuous on our relationship. And I go, okay, I'm going to go to a neurologist. But as a counselor, as an athlete, I was very scared. As a husband, as a father, I go, how much is this going to cost me? All these different things, you know, that kind of gave me excuses not to go. I can do this. I know how to cope. I teach people how to cope. So I went to the neurologist and I found out I had midbrain damage. My eyes, he did it with my eyes. And he goes, we scan our eyes left to right about 200,000 times. Levi, you're doing it about 300,000 times to 500,000 times a day. And that's why you're exhausted. That's why you're fatigued. That came with the irritability, and I just tried to go to work every day, hold on so nobody noticed it, and I'd just go home, and I would kind of just break down. But after my Sakat therapy, and I did transcranial magnetic stimulation, they put a magnet to your brain, and it rewires your brain. I've been able to get back up. I'm working. I started my own business, and life is a lot better, Sean, and I'm just very blessed. Very blessed to be where I'm at today.
6: I'm really glad to hear that, Levi. Really, really happy that you're feeling a lot better. I do need to ask you, though, do you suspect that you suffer from CTE?
8: Yeah. So my neurologist, he goes, yes. He goes, this is from football. This is from playing football. There's nothing else it can be from. So he said where my neuroplasticity, that's where it kind of gets rated into, as he explained it to me. He goes, your neuroplasticity is good.

0: professionals at that high level, whether you have pads on, whether you have shells on or no pads, we're still going. We're still trying to make that team every day. So it's very hard to sit there and say professional athletes, slow it down. Because the only way to get ready for football is to practice and play football like you would. So it's very tough, because if you sit there and you slow everything down and then you get into a fast, when you get into a game day situations, that also impacts safety.
1: Levi, have things changed in both college football and the NFL since your playing days? Is there more awareness and more safety precaution?
0: I believe so. On my Facebook, I got a picture. I got a video of me just getting rocked, and I grabbed somebody's helmet and I threw his helmet off, and you can tell I just went backwards. Nothing changed, no trainers ran out there. Nobody asked if I was okay. Now you see that very constantly. If somebody notices, somebody getting hit or somebody freezing up like that, you very often see, trainers running out there. So I definitely believe it's, changed a lot, and getting it to those, those players like me that was like, I'm just going to go through it. You know, that's what we were coached to do. So I definitely believe that that's changed.
1: Okay. I want to ask you about your career. You were a standout offensive tackle at the University of Montana, go Grizzlies, and then you played on the Chicago Bears from 2010 to 2011. Levi, if this study had come out during your career, do you think it would have affected your decision to play football?
0: No. And after the NFL, I went to the CFL, and then I went Arena Football League, because that's all I knew how to do. I knew how to play football. Jumping back out there, getting the job that's going to take care of the family is tough. And I did that my whole entire life. It brought mentors into my – if I didn't have football, I wouldn't be sitting here at, the Spokane Public Schools where I work right now. I wouldn't be a mental performance coach without those mentors making those good decisions. So football definitely impacted me, my mental health, my brain, but – I wouldn't be here if it wasn't for football. So it's kind of a catch 22 there.
1: All right, let's go to the phones. Glenn is listening today in Jemez Springs, New Mexico on KUNM Radio. Hi, Glenn. Thanks for calling
2: in. Hi, John. Thanks for having this program. I just wanted to share how I had a brain concussion my first year of playing football in Denver. And I couldn't recognize anybody other than my coach and my brother, and that was very scary. I was put in the hospital for observation overnight. I came out my next year as a sophomore. I intercepted a ball, and I stood there, and I thought, which direction do I go with this? And so the rest of my years in high school, they would never let me play into the fourth quarter. They always took me out after the third quarter. And now as an 82-year-old, I'm having vertigo occasionally. And I'm just kind of curious, is there any kind of connection between something many years ago and now with vertigo? So those are my comments. Thanks for having this program.
1: Yeah, you bet, Glenn. I always enjoy it when you call into the show. Levi, we just heard from that caller, Glenn, having suffered a concussion as a young player, ninth grader, junior high, early high school. I never played football, but I sure have a lot of friends who played football. It just seems like everybody sooner or later gets a concussion in that sport. How many times did you suffer a concussion throughout your career?
0: And I'm going to tell you right now, Sean, I was pretty tough. I pretty high pain tolerance, and technically I would do everything that I was coached to do. But there was three times where there was just blindside blocks that were legal back then. They were legal, but definitely where my lights went out. But the constant repetition of me hitting people as hard as I can, using my head, that's really what I think it comes down to, is those mini concussions over and over again, practicing for hours at a time. And when I came public out with on my Facebook about this, I had about six other professional athletes call me up and say, yep, around 40 years old is when, my brain started to, go down on me too. So, it was pretty common later in life after

0: repetition of head trauma.
1: Okay. What are your thoughts on just reevaluating the safety of contact sports like football, high school level, college level, even the youth level, you know, the Pop Warner leagues and such?
0: Yeah, I think so. Right now, I know our district, our state is very. If somebody's possibly, has a concussion, I'm not like my old school coaches were saying, "Hey, just tough it out." No, we're going over there to the trainer because that's going to be my job. All right, and I don't think it was really like that back in the day. Your job was to win, but now I think really it's trying to, for the most part, making sure our players are safe, because we sit there and see how detrimental it is to. Our players in life, and that's not worth a win.
1: And for someone listening to the show right now, maybe a parent, maybe a grandparent, and they've got a child who maybe is just getting started playing football or wants to play football, and they're thinking, geez, but I don't know about some of these issues here, these health issues that could come about from playing a contact sport like football. What's your message to someone like that, Levi?
0: Football changed my life. Football is the reason why I'm here today, and I've had so many opportunities to get myself out of intergenerational trauma, believe in myself. It is still an amazing sport. Do we have to have our kids play at 9 years old? My kid's not going to play at 9 years old. There's so many different other things. You know, there's 7-on-7 leagues. There's physical, personal training. There's so many other things that we can do, and that's what I've chosen to do. If my son wants to play football when it comes to high school, he will have the opportunity to play in high school. If he is hurt, if your player's hurt, just listening to that, going there, doing the extra step, go to a neurologist. Being able to do those things is what needs to. Listening to the symptoms is what needs to. But I still think football is very special. I still coach football. I'm still very thankful for Creator giving me the chance to play in the NFL and represent Northern Cheyenne and all indigenous people everywhere. And, you know, I have another opportunity to represent for indigenous mental health now. And, you know, that's what I do.
1: Yeah. And Levi, you know, you are a legend across Indian country, and you have given back so much, and you just continue to make us all proud. So thanks for joining us and just sharing your story again.
0: All righty. And I just started up a new business, LeviHorn.com, or hit me up on Facebook. I would love to sit there and really bring the mental edge part to our athletes. I'm going to be working with all of the Oklahoma Sequoia High School students, so that's going to be awesome, kicking this off. So, yeah, get a hold of me on Levi Horn on Facebook, LeviHorn79 on Instagram. I would love to work with your athlete.
1: Thank you, Levi. Let's talk to an athletic trainer now. We have Alisa Fredericks-Tafoya on the line in Ignacio, Colorado, athletic trainer for the Ignacio School District. And Alisa, this latest CTE study, like we said, it's getting a lot of attention. How does it influence your view of how families approach participation in youth contact sports?
2: Well, I'm a parent myself to three boys, so it's something that, you know, I keep on the back of my mind as they get older and decide on what sports they want to participate in. And I also teach an intro to health professions class, and we actually watched a couple films about the CTE situation, and I was just really interested to just get feedback from my students about what they thought about, you know, the movie, and kind of just general thoughts about concussions as well. And it was very interesting to hear their feedback.
1: Now, you've been an athletic trainer for about 20 years. What kind of observations have you made about youth sports during that time? How have they changed, maybe evolved? Are they safer? What's your thought?
2: I would say within the last 20 years, I think a lot of it is you're starting to see a lot of participation at the younger age, like with the youth organization level. We tend to see a lot of specialization in sports, not just football, but with just other sports in general, like in basketball, volleyball, because I think there's a belief from parents and guardians that if they start at a younger level, that there's a more potential for them to reach the more elite levels like college and professional.
1: What types of changes are there or are being made or are being implemented to adjust for these types of injuries? Because I think one of the things that just seems so scary about it is the way they might not show up for many years, and even then they can be really hard to diagnose.
2: Yeah, so over the last several years, a lot of emphasis have been to coaches, parents, athletes, and individuals like myself. A lot of emphasis has gone into education of signs and symptoms of concussions, having a more awareness about, you know, why it's so significant that students and athletes report symptoms to medical professionals, so that way we can identify them at the early stages. And that a big thing is a change in attitude, especially amongst coaches and parents, that we're trying to move away from the notation that, you know, oh, they just got their bell rung. It's something that, you know, you got to push through. And we're really trying to emphasize to parents, like, hey, you know what, you know, our students are hurt, and we want to make sure that they're taken care of. And sometimes, and especially in regards to concussion, it takes time. And the other part is we even rely on a lot of the athletes to report their symptoms to us, because sometimes we can't see what we would call the easy signs and symptoms, like the dizziness, the grabbing of the head. You know, a lot of it does still rely on the athlete saying, like, hey, you know what, I have a headache that hasn't gone away. I feel kind of like nauseous to my stomach, and I don't know why. I was fine before, and it was just started after the game. So there's a lot of complex situations that go into monitoring this.
1: Is it ever challenging to get athletes to talk about that and to share when they're maybe not feeling right? Because, you know, I played sports all through high school, and I can remember playing with injuries, not head injuries, but other types of injuries, and just not wanting to say anything because I didn't want to get benched.
2: Yeah, I think a lot of it kind of just boils down to whatever your athlete culture is, especially in regards to your coaches, you know, what are they trying to teach our kids? You know, I think at the high school and youth levels, we're trying to teach them life skills in terms of, like, camaraderie, you know, persevering through adversity and things like that. But a lot of it is, you know, getting the athletes to understand that, you know, being hurt, it means you're hurt. And that you need to report it to, you know, your coaches and other, even your parents, because we want to make sure that you get the care that you need so you can heal. Because at the end of the day, it is a game. And, you know, as much as we like to win, it's a game. And we want everyone to walk away at the end of those games.
1: Alisa Fredericks-Tafoya, athletic trainer for the Ignacio School District in Southern Colorado. We're going to take a short break. We'll come back. We'll talk more with Alisa. And we'll also talk with another athletic trainer up in Rocky Boy, Montana, John Sunchild. So stay with us, and let's get some more calls going. We heard from Glenn earlier in Jemez Springs, New Mexico. You could be our next caller. Share your experience maybe with contact youth sports, or any other thoughts you might have with regard to the risks of potential brain injury. Give us a call, 1-800-99-NATIVE.
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0: We are glad you're with us today on Native America Calling. I'm Sean Spruce, and we're continuing now with our conversation about brain injuries in athletes. 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And again, phone lines are open for listeners who would like to join the conversation. 1-800-996-2848, the number to call. Again, 1-800-996-2848. We're talking right now with Alisa Fredericks Tafoya, athletic trainer for the Ignacio School District. And Alisa, you've known athletes who've sustained serious head injuries, and one person who even died from an injury. What are the eye-opening experiences for you about some of these more dangerous elements of high-contact sports?
1: I think the biggest realization with that is that it can happen to anyone at any time, anywhere, at any level. I think for whatever reason, just because we're, you know, especially if you're playing on the reservation, it's even more eye-opening because a lot of our people don't have access to emergency services like EMTs at the drop of a hat, and getting much required healthcare emergency care can often take hours, especially if you're in a very, very rural area. Like on my reservation, the nearest trauma center is located in Flagstaff, which is a like two-hour drive from via car. And so it's just, again, just realizing that these catastrophic events can happen to anyone.
0: Okay, thank you. Let's talk with John Sunchild now. He's up in Rocky Boy, Montana, and he's also an athletic trainer and a cultural coordinator. And John, you evaluate injuries. How do you determine when an athlete is ready to get back on the field after a sustaining, you know, a hard blow to the head? Are there symptoms or specific behaviors that you're looking for?
2: Hey, again, good morning. Thanks for having me. But as far as the evaluative process, there are a lot of different tools that are kind of at your disposal nowadays. Most general tool is the SCAT, it's called. So there's been many editions of it, but SCAT 5, SCAT 6, it's a sports concussion assessment tool. So it kind of takes them through, you know, a portion of general history. Then it also goes into symptom list, gives you into the remembering words, remembering like cadence with numbers and different things like that. But there's also a physical portion of it, which assesses your balance, ask you questions about, you know, the injury or when it happened, different things like that. And then ultimately the athletic trainer can make the assessment that, you know, either you have a concussion or don't. The other portion of it too is the, I have a 6-step return to play process. So they ran through pretty much everything physically, but we also monitor symptoms, and they're also reassessed within that sports concussion assessment tool at each, you know, little plateau in there, just to make sure that they're okay to return to sport.
0: All right, John, I'm looking online at some details on the SCAT test, and it can be used right there on the sideline to make a decision. What do you do when the SCAT test is performed and you don't think this athlete is ready to go back on the field? Do you pull them out of the game? Do you send them to the hospital? Do you take them to the locker room? What's the procedure?
2: Usually if I suspect something, and, you know, I had a pretty good, I guess, clinical skills enough to really know when to do that, I usually will kind of pull them to the side, either on the sideline or we go back to the locker room. I'll administer the test. And then beyond that, if it's warranted, you know what I mean, I'll connect with either family members that are there, parents. We're lucky enough in Rocky Boy to have our own EMS system, and one of the major hospitals, hour south of us in Great Falls, but we also have a hospital system in Havre, which is about 25 minutes north of us. So kind of connecting, you know, the dots there from a full rounded, well-rounded perspective. That's when I'll, you know, kind of connect everybody in those instances there and then make the best decision for the kid. But, yeah, there are times definitely where it's, you know, just because we're so rural still, even though we have a little more access than maybe down, you know, in New Mexico, Arizona, that it's just not specialized enough care. There's been times where, you know, I've sent a kid who has had, one of the terms that I can think of is a retrograde amnesia. So it pretty much means you can't remember anything backwards as far as up to the hit. And that I've sent them, you know, just for a second opinion. The grandparents were, you know, wanting to make sure that the kid was okay. He comes in Monday, coming from Havre, an ER visit that lasted till three in the morning. That, hey, they said I don't have a concussion so I can play. I say, no, you had a concussion, so not sure what they saw, but So there's different times like that where you just really have to, you know, be a very good clinician and connect the dots yourself and definitely do the follow up on the back end.
0: Sounds like that. And also there are times it sounds like you really have to stand your ground and do what you know is best for the athlete. Thanks, John. Let's go to the phones. We have a couple of callers. First up is Bob, who is listening in Lake Leelanau, Michigan on Interlochen Public Radio. Hi, Bob. You're on the air. All right, we'll circle back around. Maybe we can get Bob reconnected. We have another caller on the line. This is Ann, a KUNM listener in Albuquerque, New Mexico. Hi, Ann, you're on.
3: Oh, thank you very much. It's a pleasure to be with you. I would like to I was a teacher in Thoreau, New Mexico, which is on the Navajo Nation. I just retired, and I had the privilege to be the strength coach for the Thoreau High School football team. Go Hawks, four-time district champions. We also had a very low rate of injury because of the things that we did in yoga and we asked students to do at home. One of the most important things about stretching muscles that are not normally stretched when you play football is you teach the muscle memory of pain. And once they feel that pain, then you don't get the reaction to it. So that helped greatly with our lack of injury. Now, another thing that's really important that I stressed with our student athletes, our football players, and that's ninth all the way through 12th grade, is they had homework every single day. And that was you brush your teeth on one foot. Brushing your teeth on one foot. You brush your teeth on your right foot in the morning and your left foot in the afternoon. And what happens is you're so busy brushing your teeth, you strengthen your balance in each one of your ankles. And the stronger your legs and your ankles and your feet are, the less you fall down. And the less you fall down, the less you have concussions.
0: Okay. And thank you for calling. I really appreciate it. In fact, you know what? I'm going to try that tonight and tomorrow morning as well. I'm going to brush my teeth on one foot. I don't play football, but it sounds like just a good life practice anyway. So appreciate that caller, Ann in Albuquerque, New Mexico. Let's go back to Bob in Lake Leelanau, Michigan. Hi, Bob. You're on the air again.
4: Thanks for having me.
0: You bet, Bob. What's your comment?
4: I found it interesting that your guest mentioned, you said, hey, if you had to do it over again, would you do anything different? And then talking about the suicidal thoughts and all of these things. And then he said, no, I wouldn't do anything different. You know, and I think for my case, I played a lot of hockey when I was a kid and got my bell rung a few times. And years later, I had a little skateboarding accident where I hit my head. I fell backward on the concrete. And my last skating board adventure, by the way, but that same time that I fell off the skateboard and hit my head, I had the same exact feeling when a guy cross-checked me in the head with a stick in hockey one time. And both of those times I got really numb and felt the out-of-body experience, everything going on around me. Well, that lasted for a little while. You know, I started getting headaches after that. I never made the connection between it. I should have. But the whole idea back then, I mentioned earlier, is win-win-win. And I remember a coach telling me, don't sit there, you know, with your head down, get back out there. And I was like, did he really say that? Am I even here right now? I was kind of in a daze, and I went back out there and tried to play and was getting, you know, barked at. So I think, I guess what I'm trying to say with all of that is, number one, once your brain gets jumbled up like that, I don't know if there's anything to repair that. And the second thing is the coaches and the guys that run these operations, whether it's with kids or adults, it's not.
0: Okay. All right. Thank you for calling in there. That was Bob tuning in on Interlochen Radio in Michigan. And John Sunchild, I want to go back to you because we had talked earlier a little bit on this show about how specialized youth sports have become, and kids are encouraged to focus on one sport as opposed to multiple sports. And that's happening earlier and earlier in their sports experiences. And also training can be very sports specific. Do you see any problems with just that, that emphasis that we place on a lot of youth sports right now, and just the rigor and the seriousness of it all in so many families and schools and communities as well?
2: Usually, you know, the best recommendation from, you know, any, you know, sports medicine perspective would be you need well-rounded athletes at all levels, and that necessarily doesn't include just really specialization in one sport. I mean, it's really good to test kids, continue to challenge them in different ways. So, you know, I may be a basketball player, that's, you know, my best sport, but, you know, who's to say that's the best for me? You know, a lot of kids do have success with it, but at the same time, you know, having a track and field background, that does help with your longevity with movement. In basketball, playing football, that really helps with your durability, and, you know, there's similar things that are consistent there. Even as far as to go as, like, powwow dancing, you know, that does involve a lot of balance, a lot of coordination, a lot of timing. So there's different things here that you don't really, that you really need to connect the dots. And you, the other thing about specialization, too, is that, let's say it is football. Playing more and more football, obviously, that does increase your risk for concussion, right? Different things like that. Or if your overuse injuries is what I would call them in basketball, you know, you're putting your body in the same situation over and over. So that's kind of my stance and a lot of people's stance on that.
0: Thanks, John. Alisa, I want to go back to you as we begin to wind down the show and talk about just the field of athletic training, specifically Native people who've chosen this career, such as yourself. Is it a growing field, and are schools investing more in recruiting and in hiring trainers?
1: I would say just my own personal experience going through college, you know, back in the early 2000s to now, is that the number of healthcare professionals going into not only athletic training, but sports medicine is growing. We've found that there's so much interest from students from reservations all across the country and in Canada that want to pursue this profession. And so we created a network to try and connect them with various healthcare professionals to help them continue their dream so that way they can go back to their respective communities and fill those healthcare gaps. Because we all know that, especially if you grow up in a rural area, that it's hard to recruit healthcare professionals to man those the services that we need unless you're from that area, just because, you know, we know our people, we know the language, we know the culture, and we know the mindset that it takes to keep our people healthy.
0: John, how about you? Do you see opportunities right now for Native folks who are interested in being athletic trainers and just, again, underscoring the importance of what people like you do?
2: I could echo a lot with what Lisa said. There are a lot more and more people in the profession. There has been a lot of growth. So you take something that's, you know, relatively new. You know, I think I might get grilled on this one, but the NATA has been around since the 70s or late 60s. So, and that's the National Athletic Training Association. So it's kind of still, you know, in a lot of ways, a relatively new profession, but there are things that have been good as far as advancing the profession. Like most athletic training, education wise, is a master's degree now, and there are doctoral routes that have kind of been more and more widely available, especially on reservations though, and connecting the dots around, you know, a lot of kids, like, because you build a lot of connections with a lot of these kids. And, you know, a lot of times that's my biggest strength as an athletic trainer, you know, clinical skills beyond that, you know, is building connection with these kids. And that's where the exposure lies, even in the professional way. So I've got kids, you know, that have been with me for the past 4 to 5 years. And now, you know, happens more than not now. They're like, well, what do you want to do when you get out of high school? Well, I want to do what you do. And then, so the seed's kind of already been planted. It's just kind of getting the exposure. One of the things that...
0: All right. John, I'm sorry. We're out of time. We're going to have to wrap up. I do apologize. But I do want to thank all of our guests, John Sunchild, Alisa Fredericks, Tafoya, Charlotte Luster, and also Levi Horn. We'll be back again tomorrow with a look at the lingering record-breaking hot weather this summer and how people are adjusting to persistently increasing temperatures. I'm Sean Spruce. Enjoy the rest of your day.
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11: 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Today is Tuesday, September 1st, and this year marks the centennial of jazz legend John Coltrane's birth. Today on Fresh Air, Coltrane's son Ravi shares how his father's music shaped his own career, and he talks about some of the images in a new photo book celebrating the life and legacy of his father. That's next on Fresh Air. It's 2 p.m. This is KTOO.

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5: This is Fresh Air. I'm Terry Gross. Let's get back to my interview with Ravi Coltrane. He's a jazz composer and tenor saxophonist and the son of musicians John and Alice Coltrane. John was one of the most influential and groundbreaking musicians in jazz history. The centennial of his birth is September 23rd. As part of the celebration,

0: We're listening to my 1998 interview with Elvin Jones, who was the drummer in John Coltrane's band from 1960 to 66. The centennial of Coltrane's birth is later this month. We'll hear more of the interview after a break. This is Fresh Air.
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0: This is Fresh Air. Today's show is devoted to John Coltrane and his son, tenor saxophonist Ravi Coltrane. The centennial of John Coltrane's birth is September 23rd. Let's get back to my 1998 interview with Elvin Jones, who was the drummer in John Coltrane's band from 1960 to 66, and later was a mentor to Ravi.
3: When John Coltrane's solos got longer, and then your solos got longer too. I wonder what it was like to accompany him in like what 40-minute solos. I mean, that's about the length of a whole set.
4: Yeah, I'll tell you. There was one occasion in Philadelphia where you are now. you remember the Showboat Lounge?
3: Yeah, that was a jazz club before I moved here. Yeah.
4: Anyway, we used to play there quite often. And Pep's Bar and all, and the Blue Note up in North Philly. The routine was on Saturday or Sunday afternoon. It would be a matinee. And this particular matinee, John was playing a very fast tempo piece, and something happened to his horn. I guess pad fell out or whatever, you know, and he could barely get a tone out. It was just squeaks and squawks, and he wouldn't stop. And so he played until he finally started making scales out of all of these sounds that were coming out of his horn, and he played this piece for 3 hours. But the thing about it is, when we finished, I was ready to play the next piece. I said, okay, what are we gonna play next? And the matinee was over, you know. So you're talking about 40 minutes was not. Sometimes the way that group was, the time didn't really have any significance. You know, I didn't get tired. Nobody got tired. It was just to pursue an idea or a mode to its natural conclusion. And if it took an hour or 40 minutes or 2 hours or whatever, then that

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0: Hey, this is Soren Wheeler. I'm the executive editor over at WNYC's Radio Lab. And like so many people out there in the world right now, we are thinking about Dolly Parton and taking a moment to look back at a truly incredible songwriter, musician, poet, icon. We've told stories here at the show about all kinds of topics and ideas and people, and Dolly has been a sort of interesting touch point for us. Back in 2008, in an episode called Pop Music, we talked about the global impact of her music. She wrote a song for our sister show, More Perfect, about the 19th Amendment. And of course, as many of you know, our founder and original host, Jad Abumrad, produced a whole series, a 9-part series about her life, her music, and her uniquely expansive appeal to people of all walks of life around the world. And so today we're going to play for you the first episode of that series. It's called Sad Ass Songs. You'll get to hear Dolly herself in ways that you don't often hear. And it just shows you a truly massively talented human being who is unafraid to stare down the darkness and the pain of life and turn it into poetry. Here's that show, Sad Ass Songs, with our host, Jad Abumrad. And a quick note, I should say, as the title of the episode suggests, it contains some discussions of things that are pretty dark, suicide and domestic abuse. So if you're listening with young kids, please just be aware of that.
1: What is Dolly Parton's America?
2: Well, Dolly Parton's America would be the same as Dolly Parton's world.
1: Hey, I'm Jad Abumrad. Let me explain how I got here to a podcast about Dolly Parton. I grew up in Tennessee, which means I grew up in
2: Dolly Parton's world.
1: Dolly's world. She was everywhere. She was looking down at you from billboards, coming out of car radios. She was on commercials. She just infused the air. So as a consequence, I didn't really think about her a lot. It's a little bit like that joke, one fish says to another fish, "How's the water today?" And the other fish says, "What's water?" I was that second fish. She'd created this world, and I was just swimming through it. But then a few things happened. 2016, I'm living in New York. Dolly is on tour. And she comes and does a stadium show here in Flushing, Queens.
3: Here we come again.
1: And just the level of excitement of people around me was like otherworldly.
3: You're welcome.
1: Everybody around me was like,
4: Dolly Parton is a goddess.
5: She's a saint.
6: To me, Dolly is a superstar who brings herself to the level of the people.
1: I was like, whoa, I missed this.
7: So I was sitting in my home office. I was on Twitter.
1: Writer Sarah Smarsh told me that her whoa moment came around the same time when she was in Austin online watching people live tweet that same Dolly show.
7: The people who were tweeting were all women, and one woman in particular, she said, "That majestic bitch just started playing a goddamn pan flute."
1: That's the best tweet.
7: Pan flute was in all caps, which seemed important.
1: And all this was happening, the pan flute, the tweeting, the touring, at exactly the moment when the 2016 election was turning very ugly.
8: The racist, sexist, homophobic, xenophobic.
9: How do you lie to the FBI and now you're running for president?
1: Like, she toured right through all of that noise, through the general election and beyond. And I kept bumping into people who would describe the experience of being at a Dolly show as like standing in an alternate vision of America than what was unfolding on the TV.
10: I remember just standing out in the lobby and just people watching, because it was the most diverse place I've ever been. I was seeing a multiracial audience, people wearing cowboy hats and boots. I was seeing people in drag,
11: church ladies,
10: lesbians, holding hands, little girls who were there with their families.
12: You had a whole audience of people who absolutely their philosophies were in opposition to each other, commingling, and everybody is polite to each other.
1: So that was one thing that caught my attention, that in this very divided moment, Dolly seems to maybe be a kind of unifier. And after doing a little poking around, the data does kind of bear this out. If you look at her global Q score, this is a measure of how well people think about your brand globally. What they do is they assemble a very diverse sample of people. They ask them a bunch of questions. And out of all of these different brands that are out there, all these different performers, she is in the top 10 globally in terms of everybody's favorites. But she's almost number one when it comes to lack of negatives, if that makes any sense. Like, people have the least amount of negative things to say about Dolly Parton than anyone besides maybe Adele. And by the way, this Q score data is fascinating. I haven't dug into it too much, so I can't claim to fully understand it, but Beyonce, number 52. What? Lady Gaga, number 41. Wild. Anyhow, the second thing that happened that made this series possible, I'll be honest with you guys, was a strange twist of fate.
3: Dolly Parton suffered a few minor injuries in a car crash. The accident happened just after noon in Nashville on Monday.
1: 2013, Dolly gets into a minor car accident, ends up at Vanderbilt Hospital, and one of the people who ends up giving her medical advice is my dad. And they became friends. She shared this with me, by the way, and was totally fine with me sharing it, but it was very unexpected. Like, my dad is not a doctor to the stars kind of person. He's just a Lebanese guy in Tennessee, but they were friends suddenly. And so when I started getting curious about Dolly as maybe the subject of a story, I was like, you know what, Dad? I need you to introduce me. And he did. I sat down to talk with her, to ask her about this Dolly moment, how she thinks about it. Does she consider herself the grand unifier? Does that include everyone? A lot of these questions. I thought maybe I would get a story out of it or two. But what ended up happening is in simply talking with her about her life and then talking with people about her, I fell into so many different rabbit holes. Profound questions of America kind of rabbit holes. And I was like, you know what? I think we got to make 9. We're going to take 9 trips into the Dollyverse. This is Dolly Parton's America. I'm Jad Abumrad. Let's start. I first spoke to Dolly Parton in November of 2017.
2: Oh. My chair's squeaking.
5: Squeaky, yeah. It's the squeaky one, right?
2: Oh, I know the squeaky chair gets the grease, but we don't have time for a lube job today. We got a show to do.
1: We sat down in a studio in Nashville in a squeaky chair in front of a mic that unfortunately had a little bit of a buzz in it. Dolly had just come off of her Pure and Simple tour.
11: She captured the hearts of generations.
1: That was the tour where she famously played the pan flute.
2: Oh yeah, just for show. I'm not great at any of it, but I can make a good show. Okay, that's good. Better take off the jewels before I hammer and mess up a good take.
13: I had heard you play 20-something instruments. Is that right?
2: Oh, I play Adam.
13: Okay.
2: I don't play any of them well. The guitar is my best one. But I play a lot of mountain instruments too. Dulcimer. Auto harp. Banjo, that kind of stuff.
13: And you play wind too.
2: Well, that's the penny whistle. We do a little bit of an Appalachian thing that we, just a little woodwind, but not, it's just the mountain sounds. It's not like something you'd learn or play in an orchestra. It's just got that old mountain sound.
13: Gotcha.
1: Yeah, anyhow.
2: Well, you know me. You just ask and I'll just tell it.
13: Okay. Like
2: as I know it or as I feel it, what I want you to hear.
1: So I decided to start the interview by playing her some stuff of hers. I'd love to play some of your early stuff.
2: Okay.
1: This one, just tell me what comes to mind when you hear it.
2: Being born was the worst and the first mistake I ever made.
13: Wow.
1: What is that first line?
2: Oh, being born was the worst mistake I ever made. The doctor didn't spank me. He just slapped me in the face. Well, as a writer, you want to come up with all those. You want to come up with a really good lines if you're a really good songwriter.
1: Where does that come from?
2: That was really, really early on in those early days. Oh, I used to write a lot of sad-ass songs.
13: Let me explain the reason I wanted to start with the sad ass song. Growing up in the early 80s, I mean, one of my main associations with Dolly before this project was that she was sort of a punchline. Or like she was her own punchline. You know, like I remember she would go on Leno or Letterman.
14: You look terrific. And upstairs earlier today, we were discussing your weight.
13: They talk about her weight for a little while. They then talk about how she looks. And then inevitably...
15: People are always asking if they're real.
16: I would never...
13: They'd start talking about her breasts.
16: Well, I would give about a year's pay to peek under there.
13: They'd joke about her breasts. But then she would make an even better joke about her breasts.
15: Do you know what's worse than a giraffe with a sore throat? And they say, no, what? And the answer is Dolly Parton with a chest cold.
13: Here's another example.
14: The headline on the other major news story today, to which we intend to devote some time, is very simple. Hello, Dolly.
17: Yes. The first cloned sheep was known as Dolly the Sheep.
13: This is Helen Morales, author of the book Pilgrimage to Dollywood.
17: Scientists managed to clone a cell.
18: A single mammary cell from a six-year-old ewe.
17: And that cell was from a mammary gland. So these men thought it would be a good idea.
19: I thought it would be a good idea to call it Dolly after Dolly Parton.
17: To call it Dolly.
19: I don't think I need to explain any more than that.
17: But the sting in that story is, and characteristically Dolly Parton, is that when she heard about this, she invited the sheep, when it had served its scientific purpose, to come and live at Dollywood.
13: So when you go on these shows and they make a joke about you and you double the joke, what is that? Part of me loves that, but part of me thinks, why wouldn't you just tell these people, like, come on, I have written 5,000 songs. Ask me about my songs. You know? So I don't know. I have two thoughts at once.
2: Why would I go out with my hanging out, showing them, pushing them out there, and not expect somebody to make some kind of a comment on it? And I know what they're thinking, so I'd rather say it before they do. And then we get that off our chest, so to speak, right up front. And
13: that's a good pun, by the way.
2: Yeah, I know. I've said it before. But I really do. Like, I just think, well... You know, I mean, this is how I look. Of course you're going to notice it.
13: Yeah.
2: See, I do that, too, for the public. I mean, it's like a little comedy thing.
13: In that last sentence, by the way, Dolly was actually referencing something she'd once told Barbara Walters, like, years ago.
15: Show business is a money-making joke, and I just always like telling jokes.
20: But do you ever feel that you're a joke, that people make fun of you?
15: Oh, I know they make fun of me, but actually all these years... The people, you know, has thought the joke was on me, but it's actually been on the public.
13: So yeah, growing up, and I think I speak for many people of my generation when I say this, at least many men, Dolly Parton was seen as this kind of joke maker. This cloud of jokes always swirling around her. You know, jokes people would make about her, that she would make about herself, maybe on the public. I don't know, but her persona was so big that often... It was the only thing that got noticed. But then, I'll be honest, one of the first bits of guidance that we got as we were embarking on this series, and by we I mean myself and producer Shima Oliai, is Shima was talking with writer Helen Morales, who you heard earlier. Helen was basically telling Shima, look, you can talk about the persona and the jokes.
21: But it would be a pity if somewhere in your series there was something about her songwriting. The only thing I would say is treat her lyrics seriously in a way that Johnny Cash has had books written about his lyrics, Hank Williams has been taken seriously, but Dolly Parton hasn't.
13: Which brings us back to?
2: Oh, I used to write a lot of sad-ass songs.
13: That's what was really surprising. There's some darkness in those early songs.
2: Well, you, as a songwriter, and see, you got to remember, too, that's how I grew up.
13: Now, hardcore Dolly fans will know this, but Dolly's discography goes back all the way to 1967, and the songs on those first four albums, it's an ocean of pain.
17: Those songs, which many people don't know about, they're not the ones that have made the charts, they provide an insistent witnessing of women's lives.
13: That's how Helen Morales puts it.
17: Women being treated really badly by men.
13: Let me just play you another one.

0: Do you remember this one?
1: That was Daddy Come and Get Me.
0: Yeah.
1: That was actually a song I wrote that was based on something that really happened in our family.
0: Really?
1: Yes, I need help, but not this kind. I had an aunt, loved this man, and he just drove her crazy. It's not my mind
0: that's broken. What'd he do?
1: Cheating and all that. Put her in an insane... Well, I can't say who.
0: No, no, I don't need to know who,
1: but... Oh, I thought
0: you
1: said who. I can't call names. But it was a relative, and she would beg her... She was begging her daddy, trying to get a message to her daddy to come get her out of the insane asylum.
0: Wait, so...
1: That her husband had put her in there.
0: Wait, so he was cheating on her, and then what happened?
1: Well, she had a nervous breakdown. So he just called and had her put away.
0: This is something, by the way, that if you Google it, you will fall down a rabbit hole. Well into the 20th century, this was a common thing. Husbands would commit their wives for things like, quote, nagging, excitement, disagreeing with their husband's religious beliefs.
1: So he wanted her out of his life.
0: Wow.
1: So that's, I grew up with that. And I was very, you know, impressionable.
0: Another theme that is impossible to miss from Dolly's sad-ass song period is, well, this next song pretty much captures it. This is a song that she wrote in 1967 called The Bridge.

tells the story of a woman falling in love with a man. They have their first kiss under the full moon on a bridge. He gets her pregnant. Then he bolts. And months later, as she's pregnant, she returns to that bridge.

0: Damn, that ending. A couple of your songs in this period deal with suicide. Is that something that you've thought about ever?
1: Years ago, I don't think I got to that place, but I understood exactly how people do. This was back in the, oh, I don't know, many years ago, early 80s, I think it was.
0: She was in her late 30s at this point. She'd just done a movie, which caused her a ton of stress, and she was having health problems.
1: I'd got overweight, and I was going through the change of life. I was having a lot of female problems. I'd been going through a whole lot of family things, just the stress with a heartache. You know, there was just several things going on at that time, and I was just broken down. You know, I really was having some serious conversations with God during that time.
0: What were those conversations?
1: Well, I just said things like, look, this is just ridiculous. I am not happy. Arguing about what, you know, why we can't, when they say you shouldn't commit suicide because that's a sin you can't get forgiven for. But then it was just all, everything was just confusing to me. And I was just angry and I was hurt and I was unhappy. And so I just said, you're going to have to give me some answers or I'm getting out of here. And then we'll both deal with it.
0: How close did you get when you...
1: I don't know. I don't know how close I got.
0: She says there was a moment, sort of at the low point, when she was sitting on her bed, and her dog jumped up on the bed. It felt to her like a sign.
1: My little dog, Popeye, at that time, he jumped up on the bed about the time I was writing my, you know, so God, G-O-D, D-O-G, G-O-D, dog, God spelled backwards. So I always thought, you know, that might have been the very thing that...
0: You were writing your suicide note? Or
1: I was thinking about it all.
0: Wow. You said heartache. I mean, what was the heartache?
1: Well, it was personal.
0: Fair enough. We started talking about how a lot of her early songs are about women losing children.
1: I've never lost a baby. I've never been pregnant in my life. But I've seen a lot of people that have and have had to go through that. I've seen it. I've seen the... You know, like I always say, there's two kind of women in the mountains, the kind that get married and have a lot of kids and the kind that stay single and have a lot of kids. But I would also write things about people's lives and topics that I knew that mattered. I was writing about abortion. I was writing about adoption. I was writing about all sorts of things back before it was, when I even wrote a song called Down from Dover. About a girl that got pregnant and got sent away from home because she was pregnant, because they wouldn't accept it.
2: I know this dress I'm wearing doesn't hide the secret I have tried concealing.
0: The song is written from the perspective of a young teenager who's pregnant, trying to conceal it, and waiting for her man to return.
2: Oh, he'll be coming down from Dover.
0: If he comes back in time, she basically won't be shamed by her community. But of course,
2: my body aches, the time is here, it's lonely in this place where I'm lying.
0: He doesn't, she's ostracized from her family.
1: And then the baby's born.
2: Our baby has been born, but something's wrong. It's much too still, I hear no crying.
1: And the baby died.
0: Stillborn.

0: And so she felt like that God had done her a favor. God had taken the baby back. In my mind, the baby was better off back with God than it would have been with me. And they wouldn't play it on the radio back at that time. It's one of my best songs ever.
1: They wouldn't play it on the radio because of the
0: They wouldn't play it on the radio, not because the kid died, but because she got pregnant.
2: Huh.
0: Because it was an illegitimate, at that time, see, that was when I first wrote that. That was in my early days of my career, and I wanted to put it out as a single, and RCA wouldn't do it.
1: Keep in mind, this song was written 5 years before Roe v. Wade. But I suggested to Dolly that maybe one of the reasons RCA didn't want to put it out is that it's just too dark?
0: Well, you, as a songwriter, and see, you got to remember, too, that's how I grew up. All those old mountain songs and all those old songs from the old world, all those old English, Irish, Scottish, Welsh ballads about the Knoxville girl.
3: That little girl in Knoxville, a town we all know.
0: Getting killed and thrown in the Knoxville River. And I was very, you know, impressionable.
1: Okay. Let me just take a digression here, because that song that Dolly just mentioned sent me down another rabbit hole. In the interview, I didn't catch it when she said,
0: the Knoxville girl getting killed and thrown in the Knoxville River.
1: But listening back, I was like, wait, what? A Knoxville girl thrown in a river? It turns out this is a very old Appalachian ballad that is sung from the perspective of a man who goes to meet his young wife or girlfriend, I guess, and they're taking a walk along the river. And then all of a sudden,
3: I picked a stick up off of the ground and I knocked that fair girl down.
1: Picks up a stick, beats her.
3: She fell down on her bended knees. For mercy she did cry.
1: She begs for mercy. This is in the song. She begs for mercy, but he keeps beating her with the stick till she's unconscious, and then
3: I take her there by her golden curl. I drug her round.
1: Drags her by her hair.
3: Throwing her into the river that flows through Knoxville town.
1: And then he throws her in the river. And I was like, wait, this is what she was talking about?
0: I grew up with that.
1: What is this twisted song? Who's the girl? Why does the guy murder her? So I ended up calling this journalist.
4: Hello?
1: Can I speak to Paul, please?
4: You're doing so. Hi, Joe.
1: His name is Paul Slade. He's a music writer based in London, and he recently wrote a book all about this.
4: Called Unprepared to Die, which looks at the real murder stories behind Knoxville Girl and a range of other American murder ballads.
1: First thing he told me is that there are tons of these songs.
5: Stabbed her with my knife.
1: So many. Almost always about a man.
6: I shot her through the head.
1: Killing a woman, often his wife, by shooting her, or
7: my mind is to drown you and leave you.
1: Drowning her, that's a big one. But with the Knoxville Girl song, what Paul did was he traced it back from East Tennessee, where Dolly would have heard it, back to England.
4: The first version of the song I've seen was 1685.

0: there?
1: Well, yeah, we've got the name of the killer, his victim, and we've got a location, which is Shrewsbury.
2: Paul goes to Shrewsbury, digs around in the archives, finds a copy of a diary from a shoekeeper at the time, confirms that, yes, there was a murder that happened right at the time that the song was written. He visits the grave of the murder victim, confirms that, yes, she was a real person. He checks the burial records to confirm that, yes, her death was actually very violent. And it was the age-old story. The woman, Ann Nichols, was pregnant. And the guy, Francis Cooper...
1: He's got this girl pregnant, and he doesn't want to marry her. So that's why he's killed her.
3: She never spoke another word. I only beat her more.
2: As for how it ended up in a song, Paul says what likely happened is that this guy, Francis Cooper, the killer, gets caught, and on the day of his execution, a songwriter showed up to witness the hanging. And then immediately... documented it in song, which was a common practice at the time.
1: Very often the sheets themselves were actually sold at public hangings. While the condemned man was still swinging, there'd be people wandering around selling ballad sheets, telling the story of that particular crime.
2: So it really was like almost journalism.
1: Yeah, that's a big part of it.
2: And are these songs usually sung from the perspective of the murderer?
1: Yeah, it's much more common to tell them in the words of the murderer.
2: Paul says these songs were actually pretty big business. Songwriters would go to the hangings and then travel from town to town singing the songs for money. They would change the name of the song to match the town that they were in, and that's probably what happened. At some point, one of the songwriters hopped on a boat, came to East Tennessee, changed the song to Knoxville Girl, and that was the song that got sung to Little Dolly Parton on her porch. Perhaps one way to see Dolly's early sad-ass songs period is that she was taking these songs that she'd heard as a girl, you know, these pulpy ballads of men brutally killing nameless women sung almost always from the perspective of the men, and she was flipping it so that you finally heard from the victim. Now, Dolly was not the only person to do this, to sing from the victim's point of view. When we spoke with longtime journalist and historian Robert Orman, he told us you gotta add that caveat.
4: It's not that she's the only one, it's that she's better than anybody else.
2: He said she just had a knack for imagining lives that weren't being seen. Like, what's it like to be that woman at the bottom of the river? Let me tell her story.
4: There are few finer songwriters, male or female.
2: Mind you, she's writing all of these songs when she's 21.
5: I'm 21 years old now, and I started singing. Mama said I was squalling when I was born, and I'm still squalling. But I started singing in church. My grandfather was a preacher, and I started singing in church when I was old, as far back as I can remember. I would imagine 5-6 years old.
2: I believe this is the earliest recorded interview that exists of Dolly Parton. It's 1967, Nashville. She's being interviewed by a guy named Everett Corbin from the Music City News.
6: Dolly, I suppose it'll help me if we just go back to the beginning.
5: I was born, wish that was when I was born, okay? I was born on January the 19th in 1946 in Sevier County. It's Sevierville, Tennessee. It's a little town between Knoxville, Tennessee and Gatlinburg, Tennessee. And you might shorten it by saying the foothills of the Great Smoky Mountains.
2: She talks about her family, how there were 12 kids.
5: There's 6 girls and 6 boys.
2: How they grew up in this little cabin in the mountains, worked the fields, piled into the same bed at night.
6: What type of songs do you prefer?
5: I like ballads, real strong, pitiful, sad, crying ballads. I write a lot of sad songs, and I just write about things that maybe I've seen happen or things that have been in the family. Well, I have a new album out I didn't mention, too. Or it's not out. This will be out, it should be out by the end of this month. But it's called Hello, I'm Dolly.
2: Now, there's no earth-shattering information on that tape. But what I take from it is just, like, wow, that's a very different human being coming to us from a very different world. That interview is 52 years ago, and Dolly Parton is still making music. So I think it would be a disservice to her to just focus on the sad-ass songs. Okay. And one of the things you see over the next couple decades is a really interesting shift.
7: Hello.
2: And for this, I want to bring back Helen Morales.

0: Hey, Chad.
1: If you recall, she was the one who wrote the book Pilgrimage to Dollywood. She was the one who urged us, don't focus on the boob jokes, look at the lyrics. And one of the things that you do see, she says, if you look at the lyrics from the sad-ass songs of 67, 68, 69, 70, up until now, you see a progression that is the progression of women in America.
0: You know, her lyrics go from songs like... The only way out is to walk over me. Just to prove that I love you, I'll crawl at your feet.
2: And just to prove that I love you.
0: I still can't believe that.
1: That's a little BDSM, actually.
0: Well, exactly. The pleasure is in being treated badly. And then she moves on to songs that really are calling men out for cheating on women, for behaving badly. You don't know love from Shinola. One of the great lyrics. And you ain't worth the salt in my tears. Women are angry about whether pleasure is in leaving men or in being angry. And then in the final one, she moves on to songs where men are less important, and it's just about women improving their lives.
1: And what's a good example of that phase?
0: Well, things like, you know, some of her most recent music, Change It.
2: Hello, I know,
0: you've got a world of problems and you think you can't do anything to solve them. But I'm here to tell you you can. Something got you down, got you chained and bound, well, break it. Face it. If you've built a wall and know it needs to fall, then shake it.
1: Yes.
2: Replace it.
0: Something that you know is damming up the flow. Tear the dam down, Let me explain it. If you don't take the reins, it's going to stay the same. Nothing's going to change if you don't change it.
1: So the progression is basically from these very vivid portraits of misery to fight songs to this third phase, which is our songs that maybe they're a little more self-helpy. They're certainly not just about men and women anymore. Oftentimes, there's no men involved. And sometimes you don't get the vivid detail of the sad-ass songs, but what you get instead is a kind of relentless optimism, a relentless hope. That you can't bring me down. You can joke about me all you want to, but I'm going to keep going. It's partly for this reason that Helen Morales refers to Dolly's music in her book as not just music, but as a toolkit for a living.
0: I mean, her song Light of a Clear Blue Morning has really helped me out of many a blue period.
1: And what is it about that song?
0: The lyrics just convey a sense of... being very confident that things are not okay now, but they will be okay.
3: Can you describe a moment or the time in your life where that song served you or helped you?
1: That's producer Shima Olayai, by the way.
0: You want me to go back to my worst moments?
3: Yes, please.
0: It's very un-Dolly Parton-like.
3: That's very Dolly Parton-like.
0: I'm not sure I want to talk about that on the media. I'm not going to give you a specific example, actually. I do in the book. I talk about when my sister was caught cheating at Oxford. And I just played that song on a loop. I'm not sure that that's going to go down. But that didn't go down very well in the book. I'm not sure I want to talk about that on the radio.
1: Okay, fair enough.
0: I'd be happy to read some out of the book if you wanted a snapshot of where I used her lyrics.
1: Do you mind? I mean...
0: I don't mind. If you want that, I'm happy to do that. Which one would you like?
1: You mentioned your sister, so maybe that one?
0: Okay. It's true that one of the reasons Dolly Parton matters so much to me is that her songs have underscored special moments or heightened episodes in my life. One snapshot is of a weekend in July 1998. Newspaper journalists are laying siege outside my mother's home. One of my younger sisters has been caught cheating in her final exams at Oxford University. And because she is also president-elect of the student union on a free education for all ticket, the press is out for blood. My mother is not taking it well and insists that this scandal will devastate my brother, her youngest child. My brother is sitting at the computer, enthusiastically looking up famous alleged exam cheats and announcing them in thrilled tones. Geoffrey Archer! We open the newspapers. One has a photo of our mum's house, which in reality is a nice three-bedroom Victorian terraced house. The photo has the adjoining houses edited out so that it looks like a mansion. The spin in the accompanying article is how the mighty have fallen. The photograph in the next paper makes the house look like a slum. The spin in of this article is look what happens when you let Greek Cypriot immigrants into the country. Richard Branson, yells my brother. It's not a calm summer. My mother develops agoraphobia. I put Light of a Clear Blue Morning on my stereo and wear out the cassette tape, playing it over and over.

0: Oh my God, that sounds horrible.
1: Oh yeah, it was. It was sometimes having a song that you can play over and over is really helpful.

Coming up, we meet someone who not only listened to the sad-ass songs, but lived them and turned out to be a real-life Dolly doppelganger. I'm Jad Abumrad. Dolly Parton's America will continue in a moment.

0: No, no, no, no.
1: One beautiful thing that happened to me in Nashville was one of my Uber drivers gave me a charger for my phone, portable. And she had a Wonder Woman sticker on it. And it was just a beautiful moment. She's like, take it. I'm like, really? No. She's like, it's yours.
0: Wow, that's Dolly Parton's America right there.
1: Yeah.
0: Okay, this is Dolly Parton's America. I'm Jad Abumrad here with producer Shima Oliai. We're at the beginning of a 9-part series where we dive into the life and music of the one and only Dolly Parton. What can she tell us about America? That's sort of the question.
1: Yeah.
0: I know we started this episode by saying that a lot of people of my generation, men mostly, tended to see Dolly Parton one way.
2: But I would give about a year's pay to peek under there.
0: And one of the reasons I wanted to do this series, and by the way, Shima is going to help me narrate this segment.
1: Hey!
0: Hello. one of the reasons we wanted to do this, well, maybe you should just take it from here.
1: One of the big things that first got us thinking about Dolly Parton to begin with is that in the last couple of years, she seems to have gone from this thing that you described, or from this idea you described, to mean something much deeper and much more hopeful for a new generation of women.
3: I think Dolly Parton is an angel. I'm not going to say she's God, but she's definitely a heaven sent, and I think that she makes the world a better place.
4: She just exudes amazingness.
3: We don't deserve her.
4: Is that? I don't even know if that's a word.
5: Dolly, for me, is like, when I see her and I think of her, I feel more confident in myself.
6: She's like the epitome of female power.
7: She's everything.
8: Well, she's just the greatest person on earth.
3: I truly think that she is one of the most underrated feminist icons of our time.
1: So, one of the big questions for us was, how do we even start to explain the shift?
9: Well, I have a little bit of a theory.
1: This is Sarah Smarsh. She wrote a book called Heartland, and she's written a lot about Dolly, a lot about class.
0: And just to add, Sarah has been kind of a spirit guide for us in our journeys into the Dollyverse.
1: Definitely.
9: My vague theory is that she was like the OG third wave feminist.
1: Let me give some context to that.
0: Please.
1: First wave feminism, when people talk about that, they usually mean this group of women in the 1800s and early 1900s who were fighting for their rights. Second wave feminism.
10: Welcome to the new wave of feminism. Welcome to each other. Welcome home.
1: This was sort of Dolly's era.
11: Free ourselves!
1: It was the feminism of the 1970s and 80s. It's where you had a lot of women start rejecting traditional roles in both the workplace and the home.
9: That's a moment when women who had her business ambitions were being encouraged to sort of downplay their own quote-unquote femininity.
1: You don't need to wear makeup, you can cut your hair short, you can put on the pants. And Sarah says that during this second wave, Dolly is one of the first to represent the future third wave.
9: She went like in the opposite direction. It was like, you have a problem with my then here they are hanging out.
12: Pushing them out there. Of course I played it up.
9: And you can deal with it while I make you my employee. And there is something about that that is sort of like, I think, a more kind of millennial spirit of approach to feminism.
1: One of the women I spoke to, Red Sagalow, talked about it this way.
4: There's this idea of what feminists are supposed to look like, that they're supposed to like not shave, they're supposed to like burn their bras and all this bullshit. And it's like, no, feminism can be whatever the it is you want it to be as a woman. You want to have big hair and big boobs and wear rhinestones, then do it.
9: She, I believe, was the pioneer on that one. Sort of like, you know, the way that evolution happens, there's at any given moment, there's like some deviation, and then it takes time for that to swell and natural selection to take place. Like among a field of second generation flowers, she was like a third generation spirit.
1: The way that Sarah tells it, Dolly was kind of like the mutation, one of the first special flowers in this field. And then her flower power spread to all the other flowers until the entire field was filled with third wave Dolly flowers.
0: Yeah.
1: Brings us to present day.
0: Sarah was curious to see what Dolly thought of this idea. So in one of our conversations, I asked her, do you think of yourself as a feminist?
12: No, I do not.
0: She shot that right down.
12: I think of myself as a woman in business. I love men. And I really, because I have a dad, have all those brothers, all my uncles I love, my grandpas I love, and I relate to them. And I write a lot of songs about women because I am a woman, or I just write songs that women experience. But I write a lot of songs for men. In fact, I've had hit songs, you know, by men. I write songs about my dad, the dinner bucket song. Every time I hear the sound of a train coming down a railroad track, hear a big jet plane flying high, I'd like to throw my hammer down right off to some distant town, not even take the time to say goodbye. But I got to think about my babies, about my, you know, my wife and my old ladies, and about how much she'd miss me if I was gone. So I write about working men. I write about gamblers. But I write songs for men and about men and their feelings, too, because I know how they feel. Mm-hmm. I look like a woman, but I think like a man. But I think like a woman, too.
0: Mm. But the idea of Dolly Parton, the feminist, bugs you in some way, I'm gathering.
12: Well, that word, I guess when you say feminist, it's just when I think at the time, like everybody goes to extremes sometimes. I do not like extreme things. Mm-hmm. I do believe in making a point and making it well. I don't believe in crucifying a whole group just because a few people have made mistakes. To me, when you say just the word feminist, is like, I hate all men.
9: So did she say no, or she just, like, was evasive?
0: No, she, like, recoiled. Mm. Like, which surprised me. You know, I thought, I don't know, it was like I dropped the word bomb in the room.
9: Mm-hmm. Well, I think she knows. You know, of course, I can't speculate, but I think that... Let me put it through my own experience. I had a very complicated relationship to the term feminist when I was a teenager in rural Kansas. Fox News was kind of a new phenomenon in the 90s.
7: Feminists now apparently stand for nothing.
9: We didn't have cable news in our farmhouse, but...
13: Families are disintegrating. Men are disconnected.
9: You know, like the culture was starting to shift.
14: The big picture here is women do earn less in America because they choose to.
9: The sort of like backlash that is full-throated now was like burgeoning when I was a teenager. And I could feel it. And I had absorbed that just using the word feminism, it had some kind of, I don't know, it felt vaguely negative, and I was hesitant about the term.
0: So you would now identify as a feminist?
9: Of course.
0: Does it bother you a tiny bit that she won't?
9: Yeah, but I want to say, like, the part of me that's pissed off is the part of me that got to go to college. Hmm.
15: The thing to know about Sarah is that she grew up poor, 40 miles outside of Wichita, Kansas. She said one of her chores growing up was, quote-unquote, slopping the hogs. She ultimately was able to scrape together enough money from 4 jobs and a scholarship to enter the University of Kansas, which was just a few hours up the road. But she told us that you can't overstate how far those two worlds feel from each other. The world she came from, of farmers and laborers who mistrust the systems that have ultimately failed them, and the world of people who live in cities who run those systems. And she says certain words, they have a different life in those two worlds.
9: But there are women who, as we speak, are living the tenets of feminism more strongly and in a more badass manner than women who wear the word on a t-shirt and march in the marches. And yet...
16: What do you think of that word, even?
17: No.
18: I don't think it...
17: No.
18: No.
9: Would not take that term on themselves.
15: She gave the example of a grandma.
18: I think that men and women should be paid equally. There's just a lot of things that, well, that I don't necessarily agree with. And you're going to ask me what it is, and I can't tell you because I don't know.
0: But, maybe just introduce yourself. Tell me who you are.
18: I'm Grandma Betty.
15: In talking with Sarah about this distance and about Dolly, she kept bringing up her grandma, and she's like, if you met my grandma, you'd know what I mean.
18: I'm a little nervous.
0: Oh, yeah, no, this is totally great. Good. This is great.
19: Your first time being interviewed by anybody other than me, I believe.
15: She totally didn't want to be interviewed. She did it, I think, as a favor to Sarah, and mostly because she loves Dolly.
18: I think that she sings like an angel.
15: In any case, Betty was born just a few months before Dolly Parton.
18: Well, I was born in 45, so...
16: What is this?
18: Well, that's an oldie.
15: She showed us pictures of her from 1967, the same year that Dolly did that interview you heard earlier.
17: I just made up my mind. That's what I wanted to do, and anything I ever made up my mind.
18: That's me.
19: And that's your beehive.
15: And in the pictures...
19: So you look just like Dolly.
18: My hair did.
16: Oh my God, that's
15: It's identical. Betty told us she was a really rebellious kid growing up. She skipped school a lot. She got into fights, mostly with rich kids who bullied her and her cousins.
18: Oh, yeah. I mean, that's the way that I dealt with things back then. You know, somebody give me any crap, you know, you shoot it right back, you know, walk away.
15: She told us about this one time when she was 17 and she was at home. And then her mom's ex-husband showed up.
18: He was drunk, of course. They had broken up and he came to the house one night and he was drinking, drunk. And I had already gone to bed, and I could hear him in there arguing. And he called my mother a pig. And I got out of the bed, and I went in there and said, don't call my mother a pig, ever. And I went back to the bedroom. And then they continued to argue, and I heard him call her a pig again. And I got up and went in there and said, this is it. I picked up a cast iron skillet that had grease in it, and I... whammed him upside the head and knocked him down. But he got up and he staggered to the front porch, and then he fell off the porch, and that's how it happened, because he called my mother a pig and I told him not to do that.
16: Wow, that's amazing. Your laughter brings me sunshine.
20: Every day is springtime. My grandma grew up working on factory floors, waiting tables and diners on interstates and highways. And so, you know, she didn't take any lip.
15: Sarah says that her grandma was the person that all the women in the family would come to when they had problems. Nonetheless, by the time Betty was 30 years old, she'd been married 7 times. Most of those husbands had beaten or abused her. One had even shot her in the shoulder. Sarah told us about this one time when they were together, and her grandma kind of popped her jaw in and out, like clicked her jaw, and then said matter-of-factly,
20: that was a gift from one of my sweethearts.
16: Mm.
20: You know, it's heartbreaking to me to think about her enduring something like that, but I also kind of thought, like, what a bad bitch, you know? But as far as, you know, ever letting on, like, just... by an inch that she had been hurt or had any sense of victimhood is like, no.
15: She said that was just totally taboo. But Sarah says there was always this one moment where she'd get to see what was happening underneath. It was when they'd be driving to the groceries and her grandma would pop in a cassette tape of Dolly Parton's Coat of Many Colors.
20: I just like never saw this woman crack. And that song, damn.
16: Can we play it?
20: Yeah.
18: Sure.
20: Okay.
15: We sat and listened to it in the living room.

0: Coat of Many Colors is, of course, about a little girl who is so proud of this coat that her mother sews for her from scraps. That's the only way that she's going to have warmth in the winter. She's proud of the coat. It's beautiful to her. And when she enters school, she is shamed for it.
1: And I'm making fun of me and my coat of many colors. My mama made me.
0: It's about poverty, yes, but it's also about a little girl who is being told to be ashamed. And she's saying, I refuse to be ashamed.

0: Thanks. Sorry, guys.
1: No.
0: It just brings back so many memories.
2: What is it? What do you think of?
0: I think about my grandma sewing my dresses, and you know, kids making fun of it. And I think that's why I became such a badass, because you know, it's hurtful when people make fun of you. And my way to react was knock the hell out of them, you know. Yeah. You're crying too. It's my story.
3: Yeah. When Grandma Betty would listen to Dolly's music, Dolly was singing the song she didn't have the space in her life to sing.
0: It's hailing outside.
4: Is it
2: hailing?
4: Oh, welcome to Kansas.
2: It's sunny and it's hailing?
4: That means well, we're a month away from tornado season.
3: And then towards the end of the interview, she surprised us and told us something else. She said that after her seventh husband died, Arnie, he was the one guy who treated her well, by the way. After he died, she decided to sell the farm. And then as she's packing up her stuff, moving all the things out.
0: And we had 50-gallon barrels that we burnt trash in.
4: And I think an old bathtub.
0: And I took my nylons and my tight-fitting bras and threw them in the barrel and threw a match.
3: She burned her bra.
2: Did you really?
0: I really did.
2: That's legit feminism then. Even that's by the book.
0: Yeah. That's what it was. Hi, Charlie.
2: Oh, hello, Charlie. God, that is... Charlie is Sarah's cat, and she sort of walked in to be like, okay, y'all, interview's over now. And as we were walking away, I kept thinking, clearly the lenses we have to see each other, the words that we use to describe each other, they're just not good enough.
3: And maybe Dolly moves in that space where those words fail.
5: My friends call me the Dolly Mama. You know, and I'm going to write a whole book on just sayings and just how to...
2: By the way, after our Kansas adventure, we went back to Dolly one more time. And I took that question that I asked her and reframed it in light of something that we had seen and that Sarah Smarsh had told us, that there are feminists in theory, but there are also the feminists in practice. And she puts you
5: that's
2: in that
5: me.
2: Category.
5: That's me.
2: Like, it's about how you live.
5: Yes, that's a good way to say it. I think that's a good way of saying it. I live it. Hmm. I work it. And I think there's power in it for me.

0: By the way, the idea that feminists burn their bras, total myth.
1: Didn't happen.
0: Never happened.
1: They almost did.
0: They
1: couldn't get the fire started, is that right?
0: No, it was they needed a permit to light the bra on fire, and they didn't have the permit.
1: Really?
0: And that's why they were like, oh, I guess we can't do that. So they just threw the bras in the trash. Never set it on fire.
1: Wow.
0: Grandma Betty's the only one.
1: Excellent.
0: I'm going to go burn bras right now.
1: Okay, I'm going to read the credits then. Dolly Parton's America was produced, written, and edited by me and Shim Oliai. Brought to you by Awesome Audio, that's OSM Audio, and WNYC Studios. We had production help from W. Harry Fortuna and original music from Alex Overington. And huge thanks to the folks at Sony for allowing us to use some of Dolly's early music. Thanks also to the Everett Corbin Collection at the Center for Popular Music. Special thanks to Lynn Sacco, Danny Nozell, Kyle McLean, Teresa Hughes, Randy Schmidt, Pat Walters, Lulu Miller, Susie Lechtenberg, and Soren Wheeler. And a very special thanks to my dad, Najee.
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1: To actually start doing something where I'm providing escort services through a contested strait will, in my military opinion, exceed the capacity of the Navy to do that effectively.
2: How will an already stretched U.S. military absorb the departure of Army Secretary Dan Driscoll?
3: For Tuesday, September 1st, this is All Things Considered.
2: I'm Mary Louise Kelly.
3: And I'm Elsa Chang. Ahead this hour, the backlash against AI data centers is spilling into the midterms.
2: Most Americans don't want to live near them. President Trump is asking, why not?
4: If I were the mayor of a town or the governor of a state, and I had a chance to get a big plant in, an AI plant or a data center, I would absolutely want it.
3: Also, we've been reporting on floods in Nepal.
2: And in the Grand Canyon.
3: And parts of the Northeast.
5: Every day you're reading about flooding somewhere in the country.
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